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2: Good afternoon, folks, and welcome along to the weekly sports show on Manawatu People's Radio. Te reo irirangi o ngā tangata o Manawatu. First off, thank you, Nathan, for producing last week's show. And over to you, Brian. What have we got on the show? Yep,
3: thank you, Aaron. Welcome back. Now we've got Manawatu netball, hockey, central football, and if we've got time, we'll go through some other results.
2: Outstanding. Let's head into our first song, which will be When the Cat's Been Spayed with The Day the Pub Burnt Down. Should be interesting.

0: 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Championship 1, Maristay 151, Bunnythorpe Netball Club 13, Red Sox 34, Maristay 2, 34, B12 Sports 31, SPOG Storm 29, Aranui 19. Oh, that was B12 Sports 31, Bunnythorpe A1 21. And Championship 2, Bush Old Girls 49, College Old Girls 26, Massey 31, Keatalulu 30, Takaro Turtles 37, Aramura Hine 25, Red Sox Rambage 33, Marist A3 25. And Championship 3, Marist Ball Busters 26, Massey A4 23, Fielding A4 35, Balls 27, Keatai Royals 36, Matoa 23, Takaro Titans 30, Aramura Sports Club 30. And Championship 4, SPOG Steelers 31, Haitaina Tower 27, Bunnythorpe Netball Club 23, Bush A2 11, Red Sox Royals 25, Fielding Firebombs 17, Fielding Stags 134, Fielding Firebombs 23. And Senior 1, Fielding Hornets 31, Marist Adore 19, Keatar Tempest 23, Fielding Stormers 18, Martin Bears 34, Mahakura 29, Massey B1 19, Takawa 11. Senior 2, Massey Lightning 23, Haitai 22, Manapura 28, Marist A4 3, Red Sox Rangers 39, Bits and Pieces 26, Keatar All Sorts 21, Marist Madams 15, and Senior 3, Aramura Sports Club 27, Red Sox Rant 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Waihini 19, College Old Girls 12, Massey Thunder 11, and Senior 5, Fielding Old Boys Stags 252, SPOG Stars 6, Takaro Tigers 27, Bunnythorpe A5 23, Murakuru 26, Red Sox Remaster 23, Bulls 27, High School Old Girls 17. And Senior 6th, SPOG Sirens 22, Red Sox Rebels 21, Bunnythorpe A6 26, Bunnythorpe A5 5, Bulls 36, Keatoa BB7, Fielding Old Boys Foxies 25, Bush A4 10. And Senior 7, Takaro Tui 30, Fielding Old Boys Wet Nets 14, Red Sox Raptures 19, Red Sox Rascals 18, Takawa 23, Bunnythorpe A7 10, and in Senior 8, Takaro Tornadoes 39, Red Sox Rosies Rogue 18, Bulls Titans 27, Bulls A8 20, and Matoa 17, Fielding Old Boys Caters 9. So that's the results from the Manitou Netball.
1: Outstanding results there, Brian. 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

0: That was Coffee Bar Blues, When the Cat's Been Spayed. 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
1: 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Welcome back to the Weekly Sports Show on Mount Two Peoples Radio. Now to Central Football results from last weekend. Western League, Tarkaro 3, Palmerston North United 0, Levin 10, Motoroa 1, New Plymouth Rangers 4, Fielding United 1, Whanganui 2, New Plymouth Boys High 2. In the Men's Championship, Tarkaro 1, Whanganui Athletics 0, Levin 4, Whanganui City 3, Palmerston North United 1, Fielding United 0. In Division 2, Fielding United 2, North End 2, Tarkaro 1, Linton 0, Massey 7, Tarkaro 3rds 0. In Division 3, Maris Greenie 3, Tarkaro Fury 0, Massey 3, Fielding United 3, Livin Sports 2, Tarkaro Glory 1. In Division 4, Danny Virk 5, Red Sox Hustlers 3, Marist Royals 3, Tarkaro Benchwarmers 2, Marist Silks 9, Fielding United 1, Red Sox Legends 2, Marist North End 1, Manawatu Plunderers 1, Woodville 1. And then the Masters, Marist Red Star 3, Fielding United 0, Livin 6, Red Sox A 0, Marist Dungan 3, North End 2, Red Sox Wrinkles 4, Fielding United 0, Whanganui Masters 2, Whanganui Marist 1. And now to the draw for the weekend. The Western League, this game is played tonight at Arena 1 Turf at 7 o'clock. It's between Marist and Glevin. And the tomorrow's games, Men's Championship, Whanganui City play Fielding United at Wembley Park. Tarkaro play Levin at Scoglin Park. Palmerston North United play Whanganui Athletics at Massey. And Division 2, Fielding United play Massey at Tamona Park. 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

0: Tarkaro Rangers at Scoglin Park. 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Maris Greenies play Levin Sports. Tarkaro Glory play Tarkaro Rangers at Ashurst. Levin play North End at Donnelly Park. Fielding United play Tarkaro Fury at Tamona Park. In Division 4, Fielding United play Manitou Plunderers at Tamona Park. Woodville play Marist Royals at Woodville. Danny Virk play Red Sox Legends at Danny Virk. North End play Marist Silks at Colonial Park. Tarkaro Benchwarmers play Red Sox Hustlers at Ashurst. And in the Masters, Tarkaro Rebels play Fielding United at Colonial Park. Levin play Whanganui City at Donnelly Park. Red Sox play Marist Masters at Scoglin Park. Marist Football Club play Red Sox Wrinkles at Ashurst. Fielding United play Whanganui at Tamona Park. And Marist Dungans play Whanganui Masters at Colonial Park. Now to the women's grade. In the Championship League, Palmerston North United 1, Fielding United 0, Marist Mahon 4, Tarkaro 0, Division 2, Danny Virk 7, Marist Evergreens 2, Woodville 1, Fielding United 1, Tarkaro Turtles 7, Levin 3, Massey 4, Marist Mysteries 1. The draw for Sunday in the Championship. Levin play Tarkaro at Donnelly Park. Marist Mahon play Fielding United at Scoglin Park. Those games at 1 o'clock, and Division 2 games start at 11 o'clock. Tarkaro Harlequins play Marist Evergreen Scoglin Park. Fielding United play Danny Virk at Tamona Park. Marist play Woodville at Scoglin Park, and Massey play Tarkaro Turtles at Massey. So that's results and draw for the Central Football.
1: Fantastic results there, Brian, for the winners, as we like to point out. Not so great for the losers. But that's sports, isn't it? Good job, Brian. Up next is Trouble on the Waterfront with The Enemy Within.

0: Thank you very much, team. That was Trouble in the Waterfront with The Enemy Within. Over to you, Brian.
1: Thank you, Aaron. Welcome back to the weekly sports show, Manawatu People's Radio. Now to Manawatu hockey results from last weekend. And Premier 1, Tech Old Boys 4, Massey 3, Marist 1, High School 1. College 7, Levin 0, Premier Reserve. College 5, High School 1, Marist 3, Martin 1, Division 3. Marist 3, High School Development 2, Bush 6, College 1, Levin 2, High School Proza 2. And Division 4, Freiburg 3, College Old Boys Development 0, College Masters 1, High School Masters. That was College Masters 4, High School Masters 1, Levin 10, Marist 0, Bush 2, High School Development 1. And the draw for tomorrow in Senior Reserve, Premier Reserve, College Play, Tech Old Boys at Whanganui at 12 o'clock, High School Play, Martin at 3:30, and Division 3, these games are played tonight. High School Postman play Bush at Massey 6:30, Marist play Levin at Halliwell at 7 p.m, College play High School 8 at Hockey Manawatu Turf 2 at 8 o'clock, and Division 4, these games are also played at tonight. High School Development play College Development at Hockey Manawatu Turf 1, 6:30. College Masters play Marist Hockey Manawatu Turf 1, 6:30. Levin play Bush at Massey, 8 p.m. Freiburg play High School Masters at Hockey Manawatu 1 at 8 p.m. And now to the women's grade and Premier Reserves. Athletics 7, Massey 0, College 3, High School 2, Fielding 2, Marist 2. In Division 3, High School Development 8, Marist Rebels 1, College Social 11, High School Classics 0, Martin 4, Takawa 4, College C 4, Marist Valkyrens 1. The draw for Sunday for the women's hockey, Division 3. College Social play Martin, Hockey Manawatu Turf 1, 2:30. Marist Rebels play High School Classics, Hockey Manawatu Turf 1, 2:30. Marist Valkyrens play High School Development, Hockey Manawatu Turf 1, 4 o'clock. And Takawa play College C on Hockey Manawatu Turf 2 at 4 o'clock. So that's the results and draw for the Manawatu hockey.
0: Wonderful, Brian. Up next, we will have Trouble on the Waterfront with the Home Boats.

0: Thank you very much, team. That was Trouble on the Waterfront with the Home Boats. Over to you, Brian.
1: Thank you, Aaron. Just to finish off the welcome back to the weekly sports show, my two people's red air. Just to finish the show off today, just wishing all the best to the property broker Jets basketball team. Tonight they play Franklin Bulls at Arena 2 at 7:30. If they win, they have a chance to make the final top six and make the finals. And in the Rapid League, Manatou playing Franklin Bulls at 6:30. And just quickly through the NRL results, Brisbane Broncos 14, Penrith Panthers 12, Cronulla Sharks 20, Newcastle Knights 18, Sydney Roosters 12, Melbourne Storm 10, Canberra Raiders 34, South Sydney Rabbitohs 24, Warriors 20,

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0: knowledge that existed for a world that no longer is accessible or that no longer even is on the map anymore. Belz, Belz is a little town, shtetl, that they used to call. And the person recalls the days that he spent there as a boy. And he remembers going to the pond with the other boys, throwing stones into the pond. But now the roof is leaky. There's no panes in the window, and everything seems gone. But what is still there is the memory.
1: Bist du bis alt, verwachsen mit groß, der Dach zerfault, die Fenster und los, der Ganik ist krumm, zerbeugen die Wind, ich wolle schon mehr gar nicht erkennen.
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0: conseguir ver Main State of the Dance. 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

0: 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Te reo irirangi o ngā tangata o Manawatu. Kua rima karaka. 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

0: 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Te reo irirangi o ngā tangata o Manawatu. It's 7 o'clock. 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
0: Yeah, oh, I pis pising a lava wa for Ian. Ne foi fai umore, ne foi yaso, ne foi fai nga pis pising. Yes, asa ama e foi lo tatu to no. Yeah, I must foi Ian. Ne ma na foi nga wing. Yeah, a one a very little while it tag, ma a wala foi Ian. Pa wai wai foi so tatu to no. 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

0: becomes sometimes you just had to slog it through to the end. 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But most of the nights were fun, and I just loved it. And as I say, it was full on. You're on your feet for lots of the time.
1: And it's improv, right? Or you had
0: we did about three or four of the scenes from Fawlty Towers, but most of the times the guests really decided what happened. And we just had to play along with it or take it that little bit, take it further. Yeah. They set up the basis for the next gag and we just took it further.
1: Yeah, sort of a bit like football. Did you have some set pieces that you could throw in?
0: But again, talking of applause, it's always interesting. Manuel seemed to get the loudest applause every night, but people feel sorry for the poor little Spaniard, Manuel. It's very funny, but, you get the... Because at the end... Mr. Fawlty would load me up with the dessert plates. So I'd have them in my hand down by my waist or even lower down and holding the top lot by my chin. And they wouldn't be all neatly in one pile. They'd sort of be... And so it was a balancing act. And I would have started the night, my mess jacket, like the, the army wear and their formal dinners, white shirt and bow tie, would have, chocolate dribbled down. Now my bow tie would be askew and my jacket would be half on and half. I'd look a right mess.
1: Yeah.
0: And so I never dropped a plate. I was always, I've made it. It was always quite a relief. And then out the back in the kitchen, there was broken crockery that would be, and Basil would come and berate me that I'd dropped them all and give me a dressing down. And then I'd just...
1: So you have the sound effects.
0: And then, off stage. Yeah. And then in the end, I'd just... Oh, that's right, he'd pick me up. And with my legs split... angle-wise, he'd go and smash me against a door frame like I was having my nether regions crushed. Never hurt me, but the effect was great. And so, that was another reason why Manuel seemed, because they felt sorry for the poor little Spaniards, so he always seemed to get the loudest applause, which is intriguing. That.
1: So are you used to getting the loudest applause for these things, even when you've got bit parts?
0: No.
1: It's just a pattern you've got.
0: It's just the way things have worked out, really.
1: It's been very enjoyable, yep. You enjoy it, yeah.
0: Yes. It was lots of fun. Yeah. So we just used to do that on a casual basis, but we ended up doing it for 20 years.
1: Wow.
2: And people still on
0: and
2: off.
0: Yes. As a great night that they had. So we did also, the group did a murder mystery, but that never proved as popular somehow. I think people knew Fawlty Towers.
1: Yeah.
0: And I mean, a murder mystery doesn't happen in a restaurant by and large, but Fawlty Towers, a lot of it happened in the restaurant, so the setting was totally right for what happened, and I think that's why. And I didn't enjoy the murder mysteries anywhere near as much as performing Fawlty Towers.
1: Okay, so thank you for listening to Manu Atu Conversations. 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
2: 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Kia ora, good evening. I am joined this evening by Fai Tua Warbrick. Thank you so much for coming on and talking about a movie that I really had not had any cause to watch again since my children were very small. So thank you for that. I understand that you have like dedications you want to start with, which is like, this is a level of formality that I appreciate that I don't usually get.
10: No, that's very fair. Kia ora, everyone. I'm Fai Tua, and I am a guy you've heard of now if you have watched one other show on this fine radio network. I do poetry, I do writing, I do university, and right now I am doing dedications that may come to bite me in the arts in the future. So this episode is I dedicate to one, Kendiz. This is a person in high school, mm-hmm, that I've somewhat regularly kept in touch with. We explicitly bonded over this movie, yep, because we were so fucking weird. Can we swear on this, by the way?
2: Absolutely.
10: Okay, go so fucking life. It's just a fucking weird movie that I loved and she liked enough.
2: Mm-hmm.
10: And secondly, I would also like to dedicate this episode to friend of the show, wonderful man who I've met and has gotten me in and around the art scene here in Palmerston North, writer, director, thespian extraordinaire, Cam Dickinson, who fucking hates this movie.
2: Mm-hmm, mm-hmm.
10: For some reason, and it's part of the reason why I brought this here today.
2: Yeah, well, I mean, look, this is we're talking about the film The Polar Express from,
10: yes,
2: 2004, which I think can be charitably described as a Tom Hanks vanity project, because Tom Hanks is... Six people in this movie. A number of whom have extended conversations with one another. So
10: yeah,
2: a lot of this movie is Tom Hanks talking to himself in a variety of different voices.

0: he's putting on.
1: It's so funny. I mean, that's the main thing that I bonded with Ken is about. We're in a long-term we're on a long-distance Zoom-style psychology class before Zoom was really popular, before the Pandini. And we just, I mentioned the Polar Express, and we eventually came up and we started emailing about that, mostly with that as the contact point. And we ended up with the thing of, yeah, Hobo Hanks.
0: Yep.
1: Mm-hmm. Yeah. Tom Hanks is so many people in that movie. It's fucking wild.
0: It's completely insane.
1: Yeah.
0: It is incredibly divisive, right? I remember it being critically panned, but also mm-hmm. if you go and look it up, there are a reasonable number of 4- and 5-star reviews out there of it.
1: Yeah.
0: So clearly it hits for some people really hard.
1: Mm-hmm.
0: How did you discover this movie? Like, were you the right age for it to be like a kid's movie when you were a kid? Like a new kid's movie when you were a kid? Or
1: Yeah, so this movie came out in 2004 and I came out in 2002. So I grew up in the same age bracket where when I started to get opinions about stuff like favorite toys,
0: mm-hmm.
1: The train movie was really good for the kid who liked trains.
0: Yes, right. I can see that. Because when we had the kind of initial conversation about, like, what is it that appeals to you about this, you said, I really like the train.
1: Yes.
0: And this is a movie for a train guy.
1: Yes.
0: Absolutely.
1: This is a movie for a train guy. I just hope not to be the train kid in this movie, because he's insufferable. No, my favorite character of the Polar Express, the movie, is the Polar Express, the train. It's so cool. I love that. They somehow managed to give a train a lot of character.
0: Yeah, it's fascinating. I hadn't made the connection because I don't think I'd watched as broad a collection of their movies at the time as when I rewatched it this time around. But my 14-year-old was sitting on the end of the couch, like on her phone, kind of half watching the movie along with
1: me. Oh, no, you watched it with your children?
0: Well, not on purpose. She was just hanging out in the lounge while I was watching it.
1: That's allowed. That's allowed.
0: I did when they were like children, mm-hmm. because as we were saying before we started recording, when you have kids, you tend to just watch like...
1: You watch anything.
0: Everything.
1: Yeah.
0: And you maybe exercise a bit of curation to try and keep out the real garbage. But like,
1: yeah.
0: I could do a treatise on the development of the Barbie movies, man.
1: Movies are so good.
0: Well, that's the thing. Their range of quality is so vast.
1: Yes.
0: From
1: oh God, it's so
0: truly
1: huge.
0: Execrable to like surprisingly good.
1: Mm.
0: They have some wild 3D animation.
1: Oh.
0: Again, ranging from like seriously
1: trash,
0: unsettlingly bad to like, you know, not quite Pixar, but like getting quite.
1: Yeah.
0: And then by the end of the original run, they're doing really weird shit, like having Warriors references.
1: Like right.
0: In the, there's, oh, it's like the digital internet one where Barbie.
1: Oh, I've not seen that one. Oh, God.
0: Look, you're not really missing out, to be honest.
1: Am I missing? I want to be missing out on the Barbie franchise.
0: Right at the end of that one, there's a bit where one of the baddies, I can't even remember what they are, they're some sort of digital goblin thingy, puts the bottles on its fingers and does the like Warriors come out to play a bit, which
1: holy
0: is
1: shit.
0: A reference that no person in the TUG mm-hmm. audience for a Barbie movie could possibly understand.
1: No, absolutely not. It's very much a, hi adults, we know you're here.
0: Yeah.
1: Have that. Have something.
0: Anyway, the point of this digression was that like, where I ended up with this movie is it's almost like you described a Studio Ghibli movie to a space alien.
1: Oh, my God.
0: And then got them to try and recreate it without ever actually watching one in the first place.
1: Oh my God.
0: Like, it's got all of this stuff about, like, the focus on the machines. You know, yeah, how Miyazaki is fascinated with, like, planes and, like, industrial buildings and stuff.
1: My favorite character in Howl's Moving Castle is Howl's Moving Castle.
0: Yeah, absolutely. And in Spirited Away, like, the bathhouse with all of

0: It's like lifts and just all of the
1: intricate,
0: and stuff.
1: Deep intricacies of machinery or a system that is there to do something.
0: Yeah, absolutely. Mm. And there's a lot of that.
2: It's beautiful.
0: But the thing that consistently hits weird is the people, right?
1: Yeah, the people are odd. Not even at the visual standpoint, but the characters are. I mean, the kids' characters, but they're also like, God damn Tom Hanks. God damn all these elves. God damn.
0: Yeah, absolutely. And
1: it's a very Western movie.
0: Mm-hmm.
1: But it is spiritually elsewhere. It feels like it feels spiritually very much a container of, like, I love that description of Ghibli, but you described it to a space alien who's never seen a Ghibli movie, because it's true. Spiritually, it is a Ghibli movie. Logistically, it is a very Western movie about Christmas.
0: Yeah, absolutely. So, are you familiar with the picture book?
1: I am familiar with the picture book. I did not own the picture book.
0: No, neither did I. Like, no. It's by a guy called, let me call up the tab so I don't get his name wrong, Chris Van Allsburg.
1: Yes.
0: So Chris Van Allsburg is a guy who, again, like, I recognize his name because I have kids.
1: Mm-hmm.
0: And so I've spent enough time in the kids section of the public library with those, like, big bins picture books that they have.
1: All just, like, here is the letter that they begin with. Yeah. Not actually alphabetized. Yeah. Go.
0: Absolutely.
1: Yeah.
0: I mean, how else would you do it for tiny children?
1: Tiny children don't care. Tiny children just want to bite things.
0: Exactly. But when I looked him up, a thing kind of slotted into place for me. So one thing about Chris Van Allsburg is he's also the guy responsible for the book Jumanji that gives us Jumanji.
1: Oh, wait. He was the guy who made the book Jumanji that gave rise to the game Jumanji that gave rise to the movies Jumanji, Jumanji, Jumanji 2, Back into the Jungle?
0: Yeah, although I think the game may be after the
1: original movie?
0: After the original movie, I think it goes like book, then they make the movie of the book,
1: mm-hmm.
0: and then they make the game of the movie,
1: uh-huh.
0: which is the movie of the book.
1: Oh, God.
0: But the second thing about him is he's got this really specific art style. He's one of these, like, kids illustrator, author-illustrator things. And he's got this really, I've been struggling because I kind of, like, sat on my bed with a laptop while my kid was making dinner this evening and just looked at a bunch of his books.
1: Mm.
0: And they're all, like, really identifiably him.
1: Mm.
0: But it's hard to, it's like, it's almost photorealistic, but it's also kind of dreamlike.
1: Yes. If I'm remembering a picture of, like the images of the book that I've seen, it is in that half state of watercolor-ish.
0: Yeah.
1: If I remember correctly.
0: Or like pastel, maybe.
1: Yes, pastel.
0: Like oil pastels, but it's, he's got a very sharp kind of draftsman-like line, which means that all of his, like, landscapes and buildings and machines look very clean and quite realistic.
1: Yeah.
0: And he's got a similar approach to people, but he gets them a little bit off in a way that's just a touch cartoony or maybe makes them look a little bit like models.
1: Well, it's there's a principle in drawing where, or there's a general principle in art that you kind of have to, that, well, I like the impressionist arts, and you have to sort of not, if you're trying to draw a mouth, you don't draw a mouth. You draw things that suggest a mouth so you get to the point. If you're trying to exactly draw a human being, it gets weird fast. Have you drawn the individual teeth in someone, the individual hair? It gets weird.
0: Yeah, no, exactly. You do. You have to make kind of suggestive gestures.
1: Mm-hmm.
0: And his way of doing that creates these often very still pictures. Even when you're depicting something that's kind of in motion, it feels kind of like you're looking at a model or a diorama or something. And I think part of what strikes a lot of people as uncanny about the movie is it's kind of simultaneously trying to be lifelike but also mimic his art style.
1: That's where it gets hung up.
0: That's right. And so you end up with partly you've got the limitations of, like,

0: 2004 CGI, which, yeah, like, completely computer-generated people now of days still look a wee bit uncanny.
1: They're still a bit odd.
0: Yeah. And in 2004, way
1: very
0: worse.
1: Odd.
0: And on top of that, a lot of the stuff that they're trying to copy is from this very, very draftsman-like, very still kind of surreal art style.
1: Yeah.
0: And it lends the movie a very strange atmosphere.
1: Yes, it is. There's a lot of moving in the movie, but yeah, I can see that now. That sort of stillness sort of pervades it.
0: Yeah,
1: in a meaningful way, where it's just like, okay, the train is moving and there's environmental effects that are moving, but it's a very still movie. You're moving everything around what's happening instead of the things in there are moving.
0: Yeah, and it's strange because I think your comment about it being a very Western production is on the money as well because, you know, there's this thing that they do in like every 3D animated movie of roughly the same period where there's always a sequence where people fall down a slide or something.
1: Yeah.
0: Like, it's like a little roller coaster moment.
1: Absolutely.
0: And this movie's got like three or four of them.
1: Yeah, it's got at least three. Yeah.
0: And I always felt like that was almost a tech demo shot. Like it was kind of showing off the capabilities of your 3D rendering rig.
1: Yeah. It's showing off. It's like how Spy Kids 3 was. Spy Kids 3, you must wear the 3D glasses for anything to make sense. Because otherwise, why all these effects? Why all these angles here?
0: Yeah.
1: You have to. It's an artifact of the time.
0: Yeah, absolutely. And just like those combinations of flavors are an unusually strange brew.
1: Yeah, it's potent. It's a very potent movie because whatever it's got, it has.
0: Yeah, absolutely. Yeah. And like, you can, like what you said, you can kind of feel the slightly detached stillness wanting to claw its way back through the wacky hijinks.
1: Yeah. It's so wacky in order to compensate for how very still it is. Because, okay, I'm gonna start talking about like a few scenes because this is bringing something to mind. There is a hot chocolate scene, which I forget happened about 20 minutes into the movie.
0: Yes.
1: Because it's like, cool. Kid goes to bed, kid wakes up, kid sees train, kid gets on train, kid sits down, hot chocolate scene.
0: Yep.
1: And I'm like, what the fuck?
0: Yeah, the hot chocolate scene is one page in the book. You get one shot of a mustachioed waiter and you visually decode that as like fancy restaurant.
1: Yes.
0: Like that's the visual language on display. Like, but in the movie,
1: it's so much.
0: You get a song and dance sequence with these terrifying
1: near faceless men who are just being like, hello, we're going to perform acrobatics at you, trying to catch steaming hot chocolate that is gonna hit you if we don't get a bowl in front of it first.
0: And it's so fast.
1: It's so fast.
0: And they're so, I don't know if it was a choice to make them sort of mechanistic or if it was a limitation of the way that they had to stage it or something. But they come off as like highly coordinated, terrifying waiter robots.
1: Yes. They're like, they're being puppeted. They're exactly being like, cool, you've been commanded to do this dance. Every time we do this, so every year we do this dance in front of these kids. If a kid gets in the way, they'll get their head chopped off.
0: Yeah, that's what it looks like. Yeah. It looks like if one of the kids moves wrong, one of the waiters is going to kick their head off.
1: Yeah, absolutely. It's going to get fucking struck.
0: And that can't have been the impression they were going for, right? It wasn't.
1: No.
0: And that's the thing that gives me like the Studio Ghibli by an Alien vibes because Studio Ghibli will cheerfully terrify a child.
1: Yes.
0: But they will do that on purpose. They'll be like, and now you're going to watch your parents turn into photorealistic pigs.
1: Yes. Go.
0: and that's going

0: be the worst thing you have ever seen.
1: You will become terrified, and this will be a memory that you will get forever.
0: But
1: we're going to make it better.
0: Yeah, and we've decided that this is going to be a bad time for you for the next 5 to 10 minutes.
1: Intentionally. Have a good one, kid. But then, when you show the Polar Express to somebody, especially a child, and they have not prepared for it, you're getting confronted with ghosts that are inhabiting human bodies, it seems, trying to be people and failing. And it's fascinating. I love that part of this movie in a meaningful way, because I love seeing the artifice of it. I like seeing how this movie is very much of its time, very much of its place, very much a Christmas movie for kids, but it's also doing a bunch of buck wild stuff that you could sort of fit into the time, but you could also kind of not fit into the time. Like, it's doing enough that you're not just bored.
0: No, absolutely.
1: You're never bored during the Polar Express. You're always in rapture.
0: Yep, or possibly, like, bewildered.
1: Yes.
0: But yeah.
1: I like to put it as rapture, but, you know. Again, this is my choice for a reason. I like this movie a lot.
0: Speaking of ghosts, one of the other things that's not in the book is that the train has a resident ghost of a hobo.
1: I love the hobo so much.
0: I kind of love him. Hobo as well.
1: He's so good.
0: But he's such an odd tonal addition.
1: Yeah, I deeply love the hobo. Hobo is my second favorite character. It goes train and then the hobo. Because he is so purely against the spirit of Christmas, but he's also very much a jaded, cynical, downtrodden adult who's hitchhiking on this magical train, which gives you a bunch of questions that you want to interrogate if you really wanted to, every year, but has enough courtesy and enough pleasantry and enough social care or like a bedside manner to comfort a child.
0: And he intervenes to help them out as well in sort of mysterious, almost like, almost like Christ-like, you know, one scene of
1: Okay. Are we calling him Christ?
0: No, I'm not calling him Christ, but he does like sort of mysteriously intercede at various points in the
1: Absolutely.
0: Movie.
1: Absolutely.
0: If you want to pull on like deep biblical message, are you familiar with the idea that Satan is a sort of an interpretation of an older figure?
1: Oh,
0: so there's like
1: somewhat?
0: There's a figure within some strains of Judaism who is sort of like Satan, but he's not a tempter and he's not a force of evil necessarily. He's like the lawyer for the prosecution.
1: Oh, like so from Devil's Advocate.
0: Kind of, in a way. It's like you present yourself to God and say, like, I'm a worthy person, I've lived a good life, and the role of this figure is to be like, yeah, but did you really?
1: Yeah.
0: And to give you opportunities where you might strike, but not necessarily in the sense of like a tempter or a corrupter in the way that the Christian devil is.
1: Gives you choice. It gives you choices from which to fall.
0: Yeah. And the tramp's sort of like that kind of figure. Like he's not entirely antithetical to the Polar Express.
1: No.
0: And he seems to be bound to it.
1: Yeah. He seems like a entity that is in a way an antithesis to the Polar Express spiritually. Like if you were to be like, cool, there is this magical, wonderful train that takes kids to the North Pole for what

0: whatever reason to show them the spirit of Christmas, show them Santa Claus. There must be an evil. There must be something that is on the train to balance it out spiritually. And that's the hobo.
1: Yeah.
0: But he's also a decent being. He's not, he won't push kids off the train. He won't be a devil. But he'll be like, yeah, are you gonna, will you doubt Christmas? I'm here. I surreptitiously may or may not doubt Christmas. Are you? Are you going to fall?
1: He also plays the hurdy-gurdy.
0: Yes, he does. I saw that when he was just like coming out of the fog as our main character. Do you know what the name of the main character is?
1: No.
0: The name of the main character
1: is Hero Boy.
0: It's Hero Boy in the credits.
1: That's right.
0: Hero Boy, that's another reason why I love this movie. It's just Hero Boy, the main character, Billy. Mm-hmm. And I think Train Kid gets a name. Like the kid in the yellow gets a name. The girl in the pink, I hope she's not Hero Girl, but I presume she's all
1: thing. I think she might be. I don't think God. She has a name either.
0: No. 2004 really wasn't more good.
1: So my hot take about the hobo, though,
0: yes,
1: is that if you could go back in time and get the ear of Tom Hanks,
0: yes,
1: you should convince him to cast another Tom Waits. And otherwise keep the hobo as like the
0: exactly
1: entirely
0: the same
1: thing. Just have him talk like this.
0: They're like, oh. But damn, a biker was killed by this train and then stuck to the train spiritually.
1: But I mean, like, that's a fascinating concept.
0: Yeah.
1: Right? Why does this train have a ghost?
0: Yeah. Why does this train have a ghost who is... Well, actually, this sort of come to me as we're talking. There is a certain type of American folklore of the trickster spirit, mm-hmm. of the rabbit in the briar patch. And be like, oh, don't trust me there. Don't let me go. Gone. Mm-hmm. And it's similar. I think it's a similar thing that's happening here, where it's a trick. Like, if the conductor, who is Tom Hanks, is a spirit of complete order and thing that we got to be there on time, we have to be there on time, insofar as being there at all is on time, because again, magical rules. There is also this other being, the hobo, who is sort of that very energetic, yeah, you can do anything. I ride on the top of the train. No one comes onto the top of the train. Where it's that tricksy, mischievous, poking at your insecurities part of the process, being like, hey, what if it is all a dream? What if it is all bad? What you gonna do? What you gonna learn?
1: Yeah, this is a fascinating point.
0: Yes.
1: We will continue with it in a second, but we are almost at the halfway point, so we are going to take a quick break for station messages, and we'll be back right after this.
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3: You are listening to Reserved Recommendations, a radio show and podcast produced by Manawatu People's Radio, Te Reo Irirangi o ngā tangata o Manawatu, with the support of New Zealand On Air, so cheers for that, guys. I am talking to Fai Tuawarbrick about the movie Polar Express. Now, we were talking about the hobo and the conductor as, like, entities, and I think, like, on one level, that's correct, but also, I think the know-it-all kid gets done dirty by this movie, because if you're in a movie about a mysterious train, you really want the train autist to be, like, helping you out.
4: Yes.
3: And I feel like he should have been part of, like, the core group more, as the guy who knows about trains a bit too much.
4: Mm-hmm.
3: That aside, he recognizes the train as a specific train.
4: Yes.
3: From the 1930s.
4: Yes.
3: Which, based on vaguely visually the period when the movie is set, makes it maybe 15, 20 years old-ish?
4: Yeah, I would think about it, the movie takes place in the 50s, 60s, sort of that vibe.
3: So, like, it's not that old of a train.
4: No.
3: Right? If by the same logic, if you set the Polar Express now of days, the Polar Express would be a diesel electric.
4: Oh, no.
3: If you're thinking about, like, the same
4: process,
3: sort of, and similarly, like, the conductor talks about how many years he's been on the run.
4: Yeah.
3: And it's not that, like, it's not an inhuman, it's like 30 years or something like that. Which also means that he's probably been on since they adopted that specific train.
4: Yeah.
3: So before that, presumably, there was a different train with a different conductor.
4: Yeah. This is,
3: like, it's just they include details which they don't need to put in.
4: No, no.
3: Which open up all of these questions.
4: Yeah.
3: When you stop and think about them for half a second.
4: It really comes to that point of, okay, I really do like this line of questioning, and I also think it's very valuable to bring up in storytelling. So I am a D&D nerd, and I like D&D stuff, and I watch a lot of Critical Role and watch a lot of D20, and I like both of their DMs, Matt Mercer and Brendan Lee Mulligan. And I think a major thing that I think one of the others said was to create a good story, there must be a balance between logistics and theme to generate an interesting story because an adult only really asks the question why a few times, unless they're very autistic like us. Hello. So Star Trek being like, cool, why, how do you power the starships? Dilithium.
3: Mm-hmm.
4: Is that just two lithium? Yes. Where is it from? The planets. Okay.
3: Yeah, absolutely. And I mean, this is like the last episode that I did. I was talking about a science fiction movie from the 70s called Phase 4.
4: Oh, hell yeah.
3: It's fascinating watch.
4: Interesting.
3: It is the only movie by Saul Bass, otherwise known as the title sequence guy, made title sequences for so many movies, and also did a bunch of, like, logo design for corporations and stuff.
4: Interesting.
3: Like, you have definitely seen Saul Bass designs and just not known who did them. But one of the things we talked about in the course of that is it's about scientists who enter a sort of battle of wits with hyper-intelligent ants. One of the things that the scientists use is this pesticide, which they just refer to as 100% yellow. But it's perfect.
4: I love that.
3: Because, like, that is absolutely the way that people talk about chemicals.
4: Yeah.
3: Like, you could find a barrel marked 100% yellow in a factory and you would think nothing of it.
4: Yeah, you're like, ugh.
3: And it's, like, sciencey enough.
4: Yes.
3: And also it doesn't really raise any questions because they never really get into, like, what the mechanism of it is or anything. When they deploy it, they literally spray, like, really vivid yellow paint out of nozzles around their high-tech facility.
4: Fascinating.
3: So it just makes, like, literally.

0: literally 100% yellow in the circle on the ground all round. Again, plenty of pesticides actually kind of look like that.
1: Yeah.
0: But for whatever reason, in the course of making the Polar Express, they couldn't help but get too specific about some stuff.
1: Yes, they got hyper-specific about a certain few things that really begets questions. And I've specifically brought up, I remember seeing this a while ago. I'm not going to read this out in this title because it's so long, but I would like to keep you open to the Reddit post on r/fantheories called An Insane Deep Dive into the Polar Express, What It Represents, What It Means, and the Christmas Conspiracy.
0: Right.
1: Having titles of basically discussing why the movie is this way from a perspective of what if we just try to answer all the questions in the movie in the same time. And it's basically being like... a line from it. The four most important Tom Hanks's in this movie are the older version of Hero Boy, the conductor, the hobo, and Santa Claus. And it's very much like a deep dive in why this movie's idea of belief, understanding magic, the logistics of magic, the reality of this being on the train, what it's all about. And it's very much, it really does harken to the thing of this movie is... It's like a very speculative movie in a way that just somewhat undercuts the thing of Christmas because it just gives you so much weird stuff.
0: Yeah, absolutely. And again, I think like it's illustrative to go and read the picture book.
1: Yes.
0: Because everything that makes this movie strange is them attempting to fill a gap.
1: Ah.
0: Like the picture book is very, very like limited detail, kind of fairy tale or mythic register. It is told from the first person perspective of the boy, but it's almost like he's describing a dream or something. And it's very like, I got up, I went out, the train was there, I got on the train, we sang songs, we had hot chocolate. The whole travel period that gets them to the North Pole after that is like, I think, 4 textless pages. So none of the business with like the train getting trapped on the lake or anything.
1: The best scene in the movie is just... the fucking Tokyo drifting on that ice lake.
0: Oh yeah,
1: I love it. It's so good. It's so good. That doesn't happen. It just immediately should shatter under the weight of a full train if a bobby pin is the thing that breaks it. If your ice sheet breaks under the strain of one bobby pin getting a perfect strike into ice and not under the several hundred tons of metal, wood, and person that is currently careening over it, insofar it can get up to the point where you can have a very theatrical, very dramatic going back on the tracks and the sparks and everything without kids drowning. It's a good scene, though.
0: Yeah, it is.
1: It's dramatic.
0: It's very dramatic.
1: It's so good.
0: And, you know, speaking of kids drowning, like the back passages of the carriages of the train are underwater for a while, which, like, that's not how trains are not designed to go under the water.
1: They're not
0: watertight.
1: No. If you get between a train and the track, you have no train anymore. Mm-hmm. That's how it goes. Water between train and track, you have no train anymore.
0: Yeah,
1: except
0: absolutely.
1: The Polar Express does it because she's a badass. I love the Polar Express. She's awesome. She does this every year and she doesn't get tired. Fucking love her.
0: I guess where I was going.
1: Yeah, sorry.
0: If you did a straight adaptation of the picture book, you would end up with a very atmospheric and quiet, probably short movie. Like a half hour, maybe 20 minutes short.
1: You get a short film.
0: Yeah.
1: A sundown short film.
0: And I mean, it might well be critically acclaimed, depending on how stylistic you were able to do with it.
1: No, it could be great.
0: But
1: every...

0: Everything that makes this movie so weird is something that was inserted to make it into a feature-length, like, action-packed romp.
1: Mm. Yeah.
0: And I find it fascinating that at every point they made the strangest decision possible about that. Or, like, they made a... Sometimes they didn't make a strange decision. They made a normal decision that just feels weird in context. Like, incidentally, there are wolves in one of the images in the book, and so they have a wolf chase.
2: Yes, another one of my favorite scenes in the movie includes a wolf chase, which is basically when Hero Boy loses Hero Girl's ticket, and it has a three minute chase sequence where you're viewing the ticket as it goes onto ground, gets picked up by wolves, apparently plummets off a cliff, gets eaten by a bird, given to a bird, gets eaten to another bird, spits it out, gets it back onto the track, gets back in. And I'm like, that's really good and really, it's really beautiful in a way that is really at odds with 30 minutes, like a minute or two beforehand, the hot chocolate scene.
0: Yeah, no, that's exactly right.
2: Yes.
0: Like, they cannot figure out if they're making, like, a sort of beautiful Rube Goldberg machine where you just watch complicated things happen in, like, a kind of domino sequence of events, or if they're making the kind of wacky movie where you clear cows off the track, no, reindeer off the track by, like, pulling on a guy's beard so that he honks like a reindeer.
2: Yeah. Or you have that series undertone that the hobo somehow brings of being like, are you a true believer in the spirit of this place? Oh, and then half a minute later, he goes, get on my back, kid. Otherwise, you're going to be half a person. There's a 1-inch clearance between this train, the top of this train, and the top of Flat Top Tunnel.
0: Yeah.
2: I love that. I love him so much. I love the hobo. But yeah, no, it's so many ideas. I don't want to say it's like a studio meddling, but that's the closest that you can approximate to.
0: Well, I wonder if it's the opposite of studio meddling, right? Like, it's such a Tom Hanks bonanza. Yeah.
2: Yes.
0: I wonder if it is, like, Tom Hanks had a bunch of ideas, and because it was Tom Hanks's baby, where Tom Hanks talks to five other Tom Hankses for the majority
2: of the
0: movie.
2: Are you going to stop Tom Hanks and his gang of five other Tom Hanks?
0: Yeah.
2: No.
0: And
2: it's a family reunion. You're going to be between that.
0: And so maybe I haven't looked into the production of it, but maybe Tom Hanks just got to do whatever he wanted.
2: Mm.
0: And maybe some of the suggestions were that like push things in a more sort of like action adventure comedy direction might be studio notes, but maybe that was something he was into as well.
2: Yes.
0: It's really hard to tell. And look, this is a test of my firm belief that if you are a really bankable star or director in Hollywood, they should let you do a weird one.
2: Yes. You should always be able to do a weird one. You should be able to do a weird one. That's how good things make, and that's how you get something that sticks into the mind of a poor young child when he has three movies that he watches over and over again, such as, look, man, the three movies that I watched over and over again because we had them were Polar Express, Shrek 2 on the VHS, and the B-movie.
0: Right.
2: I was a kid who watched the B-movie voluntarily multiple times a day.
0: Oh, speaking of, like, completely deranged animation decisions. Yeah.
2: Oh, yeah.
0: And actually, like, there is a Shrek connection as well.
2: Ooh.
0: In the sense that, have you read Shrek?
2: No, I've not read Shrek.
0: Okay.
2: I should read Shrek.
0: Shrek, the book, is completely insane.
2: Oh, God, I need to read Shrek.
0: The character of Shrek is just this completely loathsome monster that offends God himself. God tries to smite him with lightning, but Shrek is so powerful that he just eats the lightning.

0: I'm just imagining like a shitty drawing of Shrek and then the god from Monty Python and the Holy Grail just coming out being like, "Oi, you stink." And then Shrek doing his Shrek thing and goes, "I'm tired of you." Lightning at him.
1: Yeah, kind of. And there's no, like, the princess...
0: Is an ogre.
1: Well, she is, but she's got no other form.
0: Oh, it's so not, she's just her as an ogre.
1: Yeah, she's just, like, a similarly awful creature. And so he's like, "I've never seen something as ugly and vile as you. We should get married." And she's like, "Yeah, that sounds great." And the afterword is like they lived happily ever after, scaring the socks off anyone unfortunate enough to cross their path, or something like that.
0: That's really touching, really meaningful and touching. I also want to be someone who grows up to find someone who is, and I quote, "a similarly awful creature." Because to have one, to be with a similarly awful creature, is probably the best damn thing you can ever hope for in this world.
1: Yeah, absolutely. I've forgotten where I was going. Oh,
0: to the North Pole.
1: Yeah. I think the unusual thing, though,
0: yes, right,
1: is normally when I say you should get to do a weird one,
0: yes,
1: what I mean is John Borman made Deliverance. Deliverance is iconic. Everyone knows Dueling Banjos. Mm. Everyone knows Deliverance. Mm. Made a shit $1 million. Everyone very happy.
0: Yeah.
1: So John Borman gets to take all of that studio cred and make Zardoz, which is...
0: I don't know that.
1: Zardoz is a catastrophic failure.
0: Wait
1: I
0: a second.
1: Love it.
0: Zardoz.
1: It is the movie where the image of Sean Connery wearing nothing but tiny orange trunks and orange thigh-high boots and
0: a Fu Manchu
1: moustache and ponytail comes from.
0: The weird big head.
1: Yes.
0: Okay.
1: The gun is good, the penis is evil. That's Zardoz.
0: I know where... I've seen the weird big head from, I think, Adventure Time.
1: Yeah,
0: probably. It's referenced, I think, a decent amount of Adventure Time. Or at the very least, the weird big... That head, who I do not know, looks like Abraham Lincoln, the King of Mars. Spiritually, the same thing. It makes sense in context.
1: Yeah.
0: But yeah, no. I'm like, wow, that I think I need to watch Zardoz now.
1: Zardoz is long.
0: Yes.
1: Trips over its own feet a bit, but it's also incredibly earnest in its intensely 70s interrogation of what like masculinity is.
0: Oh.
1: And how it might be good, but it might also be destructive. But can you separate the good parts from the destructive parts? And what happens if you like have a society where you try and completely remove the destructive parts of masculinity? What does that do to people?
0: Oy vey.
1: Like, seriously, the gun is good, the penis is evil is like an iconic line. It is obviously very stupid, but the more you think about it, particularly considering it's the 70s.
0: Yeah.
1: Like,
0: is reasonable for the 70s because you know what else is happening in the 70s? The Vietnam War.
1: Absolutely. And it's coming
0: culture,
1: out of
0: sociology.
1: The, like, counterculture stuff. Absolutely.
0: I think, actually, no, amendment to my previous statement. I don't think it's from Adventure Time. I think it's from Rick and Morty.
1: Right. No, I could imagine Dan Harmon making Zardoz jokes.
0: Oh, yeah.
1: That would straightforwardly make. My point is.
0: Yes, continue.
1: That. Often when they make a weird one, that weird one is not for kids.
0: No, yeah, true. Yeah, no. It's like we've done the straight-laced, family-friendly, G-rated thing that has made a shit ton of money.
1: Well, and Tom Hanks, like, come 2004, he's been in Saving Private Ryan, right?
0: Saving Private Ryan.
1: Forrest Gump,
0: I presume,
1: like,
0: yeah.
1: He's become an enormously bankable movie star and like, America's favorite uncle.
0: Yeah.
1: But he's also done, like, R-rated, violent war movies and stuff. So his weird one didn't need to be for kids.
0: No, but then I pulled this up now because I've pulled up the production history. If we can go into a little, I'm just going to read from the Wikipedia article of the Polar Express. Tom Hanks optioned the film in 1999 after rereading the book to his kids with the hope of playing the conductor and Santa Claus. The book's author, Chris Van Allsburg, had been unwilling to sell the rights to the book for a film adaptation, but changed his mind after learning about Hanks' involvement. Castle Rock Entertainment

0: subsequently made a seven-figure commitment to co-produce the film with Hanks' company Playtone, Van Allsburg, and William Tetler in March 2000, but then it could not happen. Then after it was postponed December after 2000, then it was picked up again in 2002 by Robert Zemeckis.
1: A man who never met a technical gimmick that he did not love.
0: Absolutely. Zemeckis and Broyles, like William Broyles Jr., new draft expanded the roles of minor characters such as the girl, know-it-all kid, and the lonely boy, and added the new character of Hobo. So the Scrooge puppet was inspired by Zemeckis, considering his childhood toys, one of which was a puppet. After Zemeckis's Image Movies' contract with the DreamWorks Pictures ended, he made a new deal with Warner Brothers to fund, distribute, and provide studio space for the film. And then there's a bunch of other... despite Van Allsburg's original terms, Zemeckis felt that a live-action version, it was apparently going to be live-action, was unfeasible, claiming, and I quote, "It would look awful, and it would be impossible." So they made it CGI. And yeah, filmed on a black box stage with motion capture equipment. Yeah. And that makes sense. Yeah. It's basically, that makes sense of how that movie got to there. Getting chopped and changed. You like people coming in, people coming out, people adding their new ideas, brought in the script. So what could have been the original idea from Van Allsburg and Hanks became Zemeckis' toying with it, and then eventually, through a bunch of other stuff, became the beloved, quote-unquote, but to me, truly, sincerely, beloved Polar Express.
1: I do want to talk about that experience of having three movies, right?
0: Yeah.
1: Like, so... I'm somewhat older than you, and my mum. My mum was a no TV hippie when I was a little kid.
0: Yes.
1: We got a TV when we moved to Scotland when I was like seven or eight ish. When we'd been in Scotland in a couple of years, because my dad wanted to do open university.
0: Yeah.
1: And the way that works is that they transmit the lectures on a special TV channel at stupid o'clock in the morning. And you can like video them or stay up and watch them. Yeah, there's just university lectures on the TV, or there was in the 80s.
0: That's cool.
1: But before that, we didn't have TV. Zoom. So, like, but I absolutely, like, my version would have been like video games on the Commodore 64. We had like one tape with five games on it.
0: Yeah.
1: And I played those five games in
0: over
1: rotation.
0: Over and over again.
1: And not to be like kids of today, but kids of today, right? Mm. Like if you have a Netflix sub,
0: you have an infinite amount of stuff.
1: Choose to watch the same three movies in rotation, but actually you can watch like their entire kids' catalog. And it might be garbage.
0: Yeah.
1: But, you know, the three movies that you had also might be garbage. Mm-hmm. And you just form this relationship with them because they're the three things you have.
0: Oh, yeah, man. Yeah, absolutely.
1: Similarly, when I was starting to develop independent music taste, the way that I got music was that I saved up my pocket monies, and I didn't have a job because I was lazy and disorganized. So it was just like whatever money I could scrounge up and be given.
0: So true, bestie.
1: And cassettes cost $20, $30.
0: Ooh.
1: That wiped me out for like months.
0: Oh boy.
1: And so I had two or three albums in rotation because
0: over and over again.
1: Those were the tapes I had.
0: Yeah.
1: And eventually I got wise to the fact that my friends had different albums and you could copy tapes for one another, and then my collection grew. But like still, you get this relationship with a piece of art because you are stuck with one or two things as a kid.
0: Exactly.
1: And you just have to go around and around and around on those.
0: You rotate it in your mind, and then you continue to rotate it in your mind and study it from all angles, even if that angle is train.
1: Yeah. Absolutely.
0: Yeah.
1: Look, this has been a lot of fun.
0: Yay.
1: I am glad, that I revisited this movie.
0: I'm glad you were too.
1: It is stranger in a more interesting way than I remembered.
0: Yes.
1: Like, I remembered it being odd, but mostly what I remembered about

0: it was that all of the people were kind of off-putting.
1: Yeah.
0: And going back into it as an adult and actually paying attention, it's just there are so many very strange decisions.
1: So many. The all the

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8: 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And we're now going to have the second part of the interview with Andrew from the band Iron Flame. Before we do, though, we're going to have the track Blood and Honour. Then we'll have the second part of the interview and follow that up with the track Shadow of the Reaper.

0: tell you, and so you kind of touched on it, but sorry. But how does the music come to you? Being a multi-instrumentalist and all that sort of stuff, I mean, how do you hear the music? Does it come to you as, like, do you hear, like, a melody, a guitar riff, or do you hear a whole song?
1: No, I never hear a whole song. I never have. All I have when I start, you know, I mean, I'm a busy guy. I'm in multiple bands. I have a full-time job. I own a business. You know, I have a home life, all these things. So you have to carve out time to do this. But the tough thing about that is you can be good at time management, but that doesn't mean the time that you've carved out and you sit down and you might be mentally ready to do this, that doesn't mean that inspiration is just going to just pop through the door and present itself and say, well, here's your inspiration and here's your riffs and here's your album. Enjoy. It doesn't work that way. Inspiration hits when it hits. So a lot of times,

0: it doesn't happen, you know, simultaneously. And a lot of times I sat down to do the music and it's just not there. And I have to, you know, kind of wait for it to show itself. And sometimes it shows itself, you know, at 6 in the morning, you know, before, you know, when I'm getting up. And sometimes it happens at, you know, midnight, right before I go to bed. So I have to catch it where I can. Thankfully, you know, we have phones nowadays and I can record. I used to record riffs, you know, like on a little voice recorder app on my phone. But the problem there is I would record riffs and I wouldn't remember like where they were played on the guitar. So nowadays I'll film a little video and I'll say, okay, this is in 6/8 timing and it's in the key of, you know, a minor or whatever, here we go. And so I'll have all these points of reference. So I don't have to remember as much when it comes time, and I'll just get into my folder of little video riffs that I've recorded, pull out things that I think are cool, get rid of things that I think are not cool, and kind of assemble riffs into songs, into albums that way.
1: Technology has definitely assisted these days, doesn't it?
0: Oh, absolutely. I don't know what I would do without it.
1: Oh, no, that's awesome. So lyrical inspiration, what sort of things are you writing about on this particular album?
0: This one is a little different, like I said, musically and lyrically, because, you know, well, the music has to fit the lyrics and vice versa, doesn't it? So, you know, when these more aggressive, faster, angrier and sadder emotions started to come out musically, I had to, you know, do something lyrically to match it. So there's really no fantasy based lyrics like there was in the past. They're all, I don't know. I think I've focused less on storytelling per se, and more so in kind of painting a picture lyrically of a place, of an atmosphere, and trying my best to put the listener in that space. And kind of hoping to let the listener kind of explore that world for themselves and not necessarily tell a linear story or try to convey a specific message in it instead of I try and like paint a picture and just let the listener walk around and explore.
1: Nice. Nice. So how many different guitars did you use for the album yourself? I mean, obviously you've got somebody else that comes in and does your solos, but for yourself.
0: Right. I've used one guitar for every single Iron Flame album to date. It is a Mexican Fender Stratocaster that I've had for a very long time. It is, I used to be, you know, a gear nerd and gear collector, and I had a million guitars, and over the years I just kept coming back to this Stratocaster. It just feels the way I want a guitar to feel, and it sounds the way I want a guitar to sound. So over the years I've just slowly sold off all of my other guitars, and I just use this guitar for everything. And I've used different guitar amps and guitar rigs throughout the years to record Iron Flame albums. I don't think I've used the same rig twice from album to album. But as far as guitars go, yeah, it's always Old Faithful, my Mexican Stratocaster, and it probably always will be.
1: Wicked. So do you use like, is it analog or digital? Are you using plugins or are you using amps and pedals?
0: I've done both throughout the years. And I think the first, let me see, 1, 2, 3, 4. Well, the first four were done with traditional amps, tube guitar amps and just different ones. I've went from, you know, Mesa rectifiers to Black Star tube amps to EVH tube amps. The one before that, I think I used a Marshall JCM 900. This is the first time that I've ever done an album without an amp. And I've had a

0: an Axe FX guitar modeler for a long time. And I've used it for demoing, but I've never used it for an album. And over the years, I've tweaked the settings to where, to me, it sounds like an amp, or it sounds like an amp. And it's really nice because of the way I'm forced to record in separate sessions. And I can't do everything all in one wave. If you know anything about, you know, miking guitar amps, you can have everything set up a certain way and not move a microphone, or not adjust one knob on the amp. But you can, it will vary in sound from day to day, just the atmosphere, you know, like the humidity in the air will change the sound of the amp. So it's nice using this Axe FX to where, you know, I can record a song. And if I go back to it a year and a half later and decide I want to change the harmony on one certain section, I could go in there and do that. And it's going to sound exactly the same as it did a year and a half ago when I recorded it, the rest of the song. So it does have its advantages. And I like the way it came out. I recorded DI tracks as well, just clean, you know, dry tracks, basically, just in case I didn't like what I did with the Axe FX. And I do have plugins that I could reamp the sound if I want to, but so far I'm happy with what I've done, and I didn't have any need to reamp anything.
1: Oh no, that's real cool. Do you have a favorite microphone that you use?
0: Are you asking like for vocal or for?
1: Yeah, for vocals.
0: Yeah. I've had a Shure Beta 58A, I think it is. It's a dynamic mic. It's not a condenser mic, but it's got this. It's got an EQ curve up on the higher end of things to kind of accentuate the sibilance of the human voice. And I've used that consistently for every Iron Flame album now. And it's handheld. It's nice. It's easy for when I'm sitting at a desk and being the performer and the engineer at the same time. I'm not having to run up to a microphone with a windscreen on it or anything like that. So I could just sit at my desk holding the mic, and it's nice and easy.
1: Oh, that's awesome. Very cool. So on a slightly different tangent, your first recollections of music, what was it that first inspired you to become a musician?
0: Oh, man. I could tell you quite, I remember it quite vividly. I was 12, probably 11 years old. And my older sister used to drag me around with her wherever she went. And she was good friends with a girl who had a brother, and her brother was older, and he was in a metal band. I remember him walking into the room, and you know, he looked like Alex Skolnick from Testament. He had this long black hair with like a white streak in it. And, and he told me he was in a band, and he gave me a cassette tape, a demo cassette. And I remember bringing it home and listening to it and just being blown away that people that lived in my little rural area were making heavy metal music. And it just kind of brought it all down to earth for me. It just made it seem like an achievable thing. Like, wow, you know, even if I wanted to do this, I could do this. It was inspiring to me that, you know, even though we're from this little backwoods unknown area, that there's talent here, and if you have talent, you can use it, and you can make music. I really owe it to that guy in particular, that band, to introducing local music to me and realizing how achievable it really was. And from that point on, I grabbed a guitar and started trying to figure out every heavy metal riff that I could. And here we are 30 plus years later.
1: Oh, no, that's spectacular. Who are your heroes and inspirations?
0: Well, Iron Maiden definitely has been a huge influence on me from day one, because they were the first, you know, big heavy metal band that I ever heard as a child. And from there, I kind of bypassed, you know, a lot of people got into metal and they graduated to heavier stuff.

0: like thrash metal. A lot of people got into metal with like Kiss, Guns N' Roses, glam bands, Skid Row, like lighter bands, if you will, and then graduated to heavier stuff. That wasn't me, and I think it was just circumstantial that I heard Iron Maiden, and then right like shortly after that, the Metallica video for One came out, and so I got introduced to thrash metal like right away. The following year, a new kid came to school, and he listened to Overkill and Helloween and Sabotage. So he introduced Nuclear Assault. He introduced me to all these more progressive and heavier, faster bands than what was being played on the radio. And I just became instantly addicted to heavier stuff. And from that point on, I just followed the most extreme path that I could. So not long after thrash, death metal came around, grindcore came around, the second wave of what we know as black metal now came around, and I just absorbed all of that stuff. And I still, to this day, cling tenaciously to those albums that came out in like the early to mid 90s, Napalm Death, Scandinavian death metal like Dismember, Floridian death metal like Morbid Angel, Malevolent Creation, bands like that, I think are equally or maybe even more of an influence to me as a musician than traditional heavy metal like Sabotage or Iron Maiden is. But I love it all. I love it all.
1: Oh no, that's awesome. So, sorry.
0: No, you're good.
1: When you're getting ready to record, or when you're ready to play live, do you have any sort of like rituals or warm-ups before you get going?
0: I get asked that a lot, and I would love to tell you that I do, but I really don't.
1: No, fair enough.
0: I'm a cigarette smoker, and everybody's like, "Man, how can you smoke cigarettes and sing like that?" And I don't know. I've just always been able to sing that way. My range really hasn't changed all that much over the years. Like nowadays, I smoke less than what I did when I was younger, but I don't have any kind of like, I'm not like the herbal tea and honey guy, the guy that has to hang backstage for 3 hours before he plays and like not talk to anyone. I'm not that person at all. I'm out there moments before I'm going on stage. I'm out there in the crowd talking to other people, smoking a cigarette, drinking a beer, that's my pre-show ritual. If I don't have a couple of beers in me, then I feel like, I could go on stage without it, obviously, but it definitely loosens me up a little bit, gets the juices flowing, and I feel lets me get into the performance and connect with the crowd pretty much immediately, which is what you have to do to be a good performer, if you ask me.
1: Oh, no, that's exactly right. Oh, that's awesome. And getting out on the road. So you've obviously got that show at the festival coming up shortly. Have you got a tour planned or anything?
0: Nothing major, nothing I would call a tour. We've just got a handful of little what I call weekend warrior runs. We just did one last weekend. We played Cleveland, and played on the other side of Ohio after that, and came home. And we have a couple of hometown gigs coming up to promote the new album, and then we have that weekend in Seattle, and that's about it this year. There's no European festivals. We try to go over to Europe at least once a year and play a festival or two, but it just wasn't in the cards this year. So hopefully next year, I'm thinking that it's perfect timing actually, and that it's going to give listeners a full year to really absorb and get into the new album. And then next year we'll go over to Europe and promote it, and people will actually know the words to the songs,
1: Well, that's what you want, isn't it? Awesome. Oh, well, I've got one last question for you before we wrap it up, and that is words of advice for young musicians.
0: Wow. Man, well, I mean, I don't know if I feel like I'm one to give advice, but I guess if I could,

give a piece of advice, it would be as self-reliant as possible when you are a metal musician, because a lot of people or a lot of young musicians are a little bit disillusioned about getting signed to a record label and what that record label is going to be able to do for them. A lot of kids just think, well, I'm going to get signed and then the rest is just going to fall into place and I'm not going to have to do anything other than write music from that point on. And that is not the case. You know, after you get signed, that's when the real work starts. Mm. You know, it becomes ever more important for you to be your own PR person, your own merch person, your own, you know, management. You know, it's there are people who fill those voids in the industry, but not everyone has access to them. I mean, you know, I've been chugging away in bands for, you know, 3 decades, and I've never been able to successfully work with, like, you know, a booking agency or anything like that. So, you know, I'm constantly doing the legwork of booking my own shows, doing my own social media promotion, putting together the layouts for the album, recording the album, doing all these things, doing basically most things, you know, that comes with being in a band. So don't think that, you know, once you're on a record label that you can just sit back and relax and the rest of it's going to be taken care of, because you will be sorely mistaken when the time comes.

0: What the fuck?
1: Death confirmed.
2: 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Not again.
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10: 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And for this final section, we're going to be playing some stuff from two bands that are going to be coming to New Zealand very soon. Carcass are playing, of course, on October the 2nd in Auckland for one show. And Avenged Sevenfold are playing in Auckland for one show on the 23rd of October. So first off, we're going to kick off with some Carcass. We're going to have something from the Surgical Steel album. We're going to have Unfit for Human Consumption.

Okay, well, we've got one more track from Carcass, and we've got a track, Dance of Itap, and then we'll get into some Avenged Sevenfold, and we're going to kick off with Beast and the Harlot.

NPR respects the Broadcasting Code of Practice. If you feel that something we've broadcast is against the broadcasting standards, you have 20 working days to make a complaint. 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If you're not satisfied with our decision, or your complaint relates to privacy or election programmes, then you can contact the Broadcasting Standards Authority and find more information on the complaints process at bsa.govt.nz.

0: uniquely human cognitive ability. So for example, if you're recognizing a square, you say to yourself, well, two sets of parallel lines, four right angles, sides all the same length, that's a square. But actually, these authors from the University of Carnegie Mellon in the US, they wanted to challenge that. So they undertook experiments where they tested two species of non-human primates, so some baboons and some rhesus macaques, as well as a group of human preschool students. So they tested these preschoolers so they could find out what genuine human intuition about geometry looked like before formal education took over. So the task they set them to do was to have a look at a shape on a screen, like a triangle or a square, and then show them on another screen three different shapes, one of which might have been the same as the original, but it might have been enlarged or shrunk or rotated, and they effectively had to just say which one was the shape from the previous screen. And they found that the primates were surprisingly good at doing this, as good, if not better, than the human preschool students. And I think it challenges this idea that there's this fundamental cognitive gap between humans and monkeys when it comes to geometry. And it suggests that our geometric intuitions are actually part of the basic architecture of the primate mind overall.
1: That's good news. It turns out that we are broadly as clever as a monkey at maths, but the AI is a lot cleverer than us at maths.
0: Yeah.
1: Well, look, I hope that we have eased your way into human obsolescence this week on Inside Science, and we can think about lovely things like the diversity of human language and killer whales headbutting sunfish. That's all from us. We'll be back next week bringing you a special programme recorded live at the Cheltenham Science Festival in the UK. Until then, it's bye from me and it's bye from Kit.
0: Goodbye.
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7: Welcome to NewsHour. It's live from the BBC World Service in London. I'm Tim Franks. From Brazil to Norway to China to Australia, countries line up to slam the US's latest blanket tariffs.
8: We do not believe it was justified, and we will continue to lobby the United States to remove all tariffs.
7: So will these import taxes last, and with what effect? Also, the woman who tried single-handedly to stop a police bus taking away Indian student protesters.
9: I reached my hand out to one of the girls. I tried to pull her out, and then the cops, they obstructed us. So, I don't know, I did not think of anything. I was like, I have to stop them.
7: Now, the future of the chief prosecutor of the International Criminal Court hangs on a vote today. Are we seeing an endgame to Russian domination of chess? And the scientist who's produced the keys to birdsong. All that after the news.
10: BBC News with Moira Alderson. Ukrainian defence officials say at least 10 people have been killed and 100 injured in a Russian ballistic missile strike on an exhibition outside Kyiv, showcasing the country's drone technology. To the east, officials in Donetsk region say 5 people were killed by 2 Russian glide bombs. Paul Adams is in Kyiv.
11: What will happen pretty soon is a similar smallish trial will begin in Uganda, where people will be immunised. If they're successful, they will then expand the trial in DR Congo, and that will be in the affected areas. Now, what they're doing, as well as monitoring the safety of the vaccine, is they're checking for immune responses. Obviously, none of the volunteers will be given Ebola, but if the jab produces a very strong immune response...
10: Sorry, we couldn't bring you Paul Adams there. An experimental vaccine against the Ebola virus ravaging Central Africa has been administered to a volunteer for the first time. The 37-year-old man received it in Oxford, where it was developed in just 8 weeks.

0: Fergus Walsh explains.
1: What will happen pretty soon is a similar smallish trial will begin in Uganda, where people will be immunised. If they're successful, they will then expand the trial in DR Congo, and that will be in the affected areas. Now, what they're doing, as well as monitoring the safety of the vaccine, is they're checking for immune responses. Obviously, none of the volunteers will be given Ebola, but if the jab produces a very strong immune response, which they're hoping it will, then it can be used actually to protect people who may be contacts of Ebola patients within a matter of months.
0: China has warned the US against starting a new trade war after the Trump administration imposed tariffs on more than 60 countries. Washington says it's acted because the nations haven't been doing enough to tackle forced labour. But many US allies say the taxes are unjustified. Leaders of India's youth protest movement say the government has asked for 24 hours to respond to their demand for the resignation of the education minister, Arunade Mukherjee reports.
2: This was the second meeting in 5 days, a sign that as the pressure mounts, the government is desperate to try to end the impasse. The senior minister in charge of negotiations said the two-hour-long talks were cordial and the government would now discuss internally the next course of action. Earlier in the day, the prime minister had turned to social media to appeal to the students, assuring there would be legislation in parliament next week to address the exam paper leaks. But the hundreds of demonstrators still gathered at a protest site in central Delhi are not convinced. The students are now trying to garner support outside Delhi and have called for nationwide peaceful protests to draw attention to their demands.
0: BBC News. The European Commission has accused TikTok of failing to protect children, many of whose account settings expose them to cyberbullying and predatory behaviour. It said the accounts of minors must only be visible to those granted permission. The EU's tech chief said greater protection should not be an opt-in, but rather the default. TikTok said it would review the EU findings. The president of Bangladesh, Mohammad Shahabuddin, has resigned nearly 2 years before the end of his term. Mr. Shahabuddin was a key ally of the ousted Prime Minister Sheikh Hasina, Ambarasan Etarajan reports.
3: Mohammad Shahabuddin has been under pressure to step down since Sheikh Hasina, who is now in exile in neighbouring India, told media that she planned to return to Bangladesh, where she faces the death penalty for ordering lethal force against protesters who ousted her 2 years ago. She denies the charges. In his resignation letter, Mr. Shahabuddin said he could no longer perform the largely ceremonial role due to health issues. The Speaker of the National Parliament will act as an interim president until a new one is elected.
0: A senior Liberian police officer has been suspended as part of a probe into the country's latest cocaine seizure. The police inspector general said Johnny Dean was not accused of being involved in the drug trafficking operation itself, but was suspected of being compromised during the investigation. He said Mr. Dean admitted receiving $10,000 and may face criminal charges. Britain's new Prime Minister, Andy Burnham, has launched what he's calling Number 10 North in Manchester, part of his attempt to decentralise power away from London. Mr. Burnham, the former mayor of the northern English city, described the opening of the new prime ministerial office as the best day of his life. He plans to work from the site once a week, station some ministers there, and relocate civil servants. That's the latest world news from the BBC.
4: Hello and welcome to NewsHour. It's coming to you live from the BBC World Service studios in central London. I'm Tim Franks. We're beginning with a news story which might seem, if you haven't been following developments too closely, not really like a news story, because it's about a sweeping imposition of tariffs by the Trump administration on dozens of countries. Your natural reaction might well be either, hang on, I thought these were already in place. Hasn't Donald Trump spent much of his second term in office imposing these taxes on imports? Or you might be thinking, hang on, didn't the US Supreme Court strike these tariffs down earlier this year? Well, both those things are true. But these new tariffs, set at between 10 and 12.5% on all goods, will cover almost all US imports and affect exports from 60 countries. They're being seen as more legally watertight than the previous tariffs, but they still raise big questions, principally about what effect they'll have on the US and around the world. In terms of a political effect, well, that's been pretty clear. Here

0: is the profoundly unimpressed Australian Trade Minister Don Farrell.
1: Can I say how disappointed we are in the decision of the United States Trade Representative to increase tariffs on some Australian products going into the United States. We do not believe it was justified, and we will continue to lobby the United States Trade Representative to remove all tariffs on Australian goods.
0: So what does that US trade representative whom Mr. Farrell was berating have to say for himself? It so happened that a couple of days ago, Jameson Greer was testifying before the Senate Finance Committee on President Trump's trade and tariff policies.
2: The problems the president's trade policy seeks to solve are generational. These things were not broken in a day, and they won't be fixed overnight, but they must be fixed. This is why I'm pleased to report that the combination of tariffs and deals core to the president's trade policy has yielded quick and impressive results. Everyone said trade would collapse. We've never exported as much as we are now. And on the other side of the ledger, capital goods represent the largest share of our imports ever. In other words, the United States has not stopped trading with the world, but the composition of that trade has changed in a way that benefits Americans. We're selling more to the world than ever before because of our increased capacity to produce, and our imports are increasingly the type of goods that help us produce even more here in America. And these dynamics have helped reduce our trade deficit.
0: The US Trade Representative Jameson Greer. Well, there's one person we often turn to at these times, and that's Stephanie Flanders, Head of Economics and Politics at Bloomberg News. And Stephanie joins me now from Washington. Thank you for your time, Stephanie. The basis for these new tariffs is what?
3: Is actually a bill that was passed in 1974 by Congress, which, among other things, said that the US could take action against countries that were not making sufficient steps to prevent the products of forced labour from entering their country. But as you have sort of indicated, and we sort of heard a little bit in that quote from the US trade representative, obviously that is the sort of formal reason for these, but the practical reason was that the Supreme Court had told the president that he didn't have the jurisdiction to just sort of put blanket tariffs on everyone. He really wanted to do that, and so he had to do a sort of emergency step a few months ago after that decision. Those emergency tariffs, to keep the sort of baseline around where he wanted it, around 10%, expired yesterday. So today, this was another way of doing that, which actually you could continue to have the tariffs, and you could say this time it was linked to an action by Congress,
0: right. So
3: I mean, a much safer legal basis.
0: But for many less susceptible to legal challenge.
3: Not much change.
0: Less susceptible.
3: Yes, so this is on a more solid basis.
0: Yeah. Okay.
3: Definitely.
0: And similarly, as far as those trading partners are concerned, I mean, are we to expect that there will be reciprocal tariffs?
3: I mean, what we learned last year is that most countries decided that this was just going to be the price of doing business with the American economy under Donald Trump, and that they had no interest or economic stake in actually having a sort of negative, you know, bidding war with him or indeed other countries over tariffs. So by and large, countries have been willing to take this and not impose tariffs on their own of their own. And the global economy has been reasonably able to withstand them.
0: Well, in which case, I guess the question is, what does the balance sheet look like for the US? Because you might imagine,
3: It's interesting. So the revenues, looking at least at the forecast for the Congressional Budget Office, it's definitely not nothing. It's looking at around $190 billion of revenues a year, which is significantly more than the US was raising. With further tariffs that we might get in the next few months on China and other places, it may go closer to $300 billion. You know, that's a relatively small chunk of the $1.3 trillion deficit, but every little helps, and you know, it's definitely noticeable. And we have seen, in fact, that in Congress, lawmakers have started to think, well, we know that these are very unpopular with voters, these tariffs, but if we get rid of them, what are we going to replace them with revenue-wise? So there's a slight shift politically around tariffs as well.
0: Are they unpopular with voters? Because, I mean, again, you sort of read some alarming figures that suggest that the prices are going up. This is essentially costing the average American family $1,100 a year. Is that something that you think, you know, people are noticing?
3: It has forced, it has put the onus on this administration for inflation in a way that is very surprising, given that when President Trump came in, inflation was very much tied around the neck of the Biden administration and one of the big reasons why the Democrats lost. And just with these tariffs alone, that Trump

0: Trump has managed to sort of take ownership over the high cost of living, even though actually only a small part of the inflation we've seen in the last year can be really related to tariffs. In fact, there's a much more direct impact of the war in Iran, which is, of course, also very unpopular.
1: Are there more duties and tariffs that we can expect? I mean, I mentioned that this is set at between 10% and 12.5%, but there's also been talk about, 50% tariffs on Canada, I think 25% on Brazil. Is this the start of it for some countries?
0: For some countries, and actually, so Brazil does have a higher rate now, and the Canada we are going to see, I think, in mid-August, if those go through, the 50% tariffs. And there are what we have coming down the track are some measures, again, to replace the higher tariffs that were on countries like China that are responsible for a lot of exports to the US. All of this is about trying to replace what was taken away by the Supreme Court. He's done quite a lot of the job with these. But for countries like China, they're actually in a much better position than they were before the Supreme Court judgment. And I think the administration is looking to change that.
1: Stephanie Flanders from Bloomberg Economics, thank you so much for joining us. It was a month ago today that devastating dual earthquakes in Venezuela left at least 5,000 people dead. Tens of thousands are thought still to be missing. The government of acting President Delcy Rodriguez insists that it has done everything in its power to help, but families remain angry and have raised questions about the quality of public housing blocks, which collapsed. Our correspondent Will Grant has travelled back to the worst affected region of La Guaira, meeting those who are still searching for the bodies of their loved ones.
2: Families in Venezuela are still looking for their missing loved ones and still finding them. Delicately and with dignity, the body of an 11-year-old girl is removed from a collapsed public housing block, her father finally able to grieve now that his desperate month-long search for her has come to an end.
3: If anywhere could be considered ground zero of the twin earthquakes in Venezuela, it's here, the public housing complex in Caraballeda. It is a strange and disturbing sight still. A month on, a child's body has just been brought out and wrapped in plastic sheeting and taken to the morgue.
2: Sitting on the rubble, a member of another search group, Nagin Hernandez, weeps quietly. Retrieving the bodies is soul-destroying, he tells me through his face mask. For the rescue teams, the families, the friends, just soul-destroying. One man's soul is crushed more than most. The neighbours tell me of Victor Calderon, a fisherman who was at sea when the earthquake struck. He returned to dry land to find 26 members of his immediate family were gone, all in the same social housing block.
4: Mi hermana, mi dos sobrinas, sus cuatro nietos.
2: The relatives include Victor's two sisters, their children and grandchildren, as well as his stepfather and nine cousins. It's almost too much to fathom, I say. I haven't cried for them yet, he answers stoically. I'll do that after I find the ones that are missing. Victor's daughter and granddaughter survived, but their much reduced family now lives in a tent on a golf course. In a slickly produced video, the acting president, Delcy Rodriguez, gave 200 homes to affected families. A first step, but tens of thousands remain homeless. Critics say the government's social housing was shoddily built and collapsed easily, killing thousands. A point I put to the Public Works Minister, Juan José Ramírez. This wasn't one, but two almost simultaneous earthquakes, both moving in different directions, he argues. All around us, you can see public and private buildings were brought down. The earthquake didn't discriminate between the two, he adds. In one of those private buildings, Hernán Gil, a security guard, was trapped in an underground car park for 8 days before being pulled alive from the rubble, a moment which briefly raised Venezuela's spirits. After the euphoria faded, though, other families were left searching the same building for

0: their loved ones alone. Laura Barrios is still there, looking for her brother-in-law. A day earlier, they found her sister-in-law and the children, aged 10 and 3.
1: Ayer fue día del niño. Nosotros no tuvimos niño que celebrar. Porque los nuestros se fueron.
0: It was just the day of the child, but we had no children to celebrate, Laura sobs. What more can we say that this rubble doesn't already tell us, she asks. Lost T-shirts and sets of cutlery, entire lives gone in just 39 seconds. When the earthquake struck, the stretch of beach at Playa Pirata was full of visitors for a public holiday. They watched in horror as their homes collapsed in front of them and ran towards their apartments to try to save relatives and pets trapped inside. It's just one of a thousand stories along this northern coastline in a month that Venezuelans still struggle to comprehend and which has forever scarred a nation ill-equipped to cope.
2: And that was Will Grant reporting from La Guaira in Venezuela. You can see more of what Will has discovered, including some really quite dramatic drone footage on our website, bbc.com/news. He's written up his piece that you just heard. And as I say, you can also see drone footage there of the aftermath of the earthquakes in La Guaira. Coming up on the programme, the story of two friends in the city of Manchester who, after several years, realised that they're not just friends, they're actually brother and sister.
3: I said, well, my brother was adopted. His name was Stuart.
4: To which I replied, OK, my name was Stuart when I was adopted, Stuart Proudlove.
3: And I went, that was his name, Stuart Proudlove.
4: She phoned me back a few minutes later and said, I've spoke to my mum and were you born in Withenshaw, a hospital, on the 24th of March 1966? I said, I was. We both cried at this point because we knew what was coming.
2: It's a wonderful story. You can hear more about it in 30 minutes. Main headline from the BBC newsroom this hour. Russia has attacked a drone exhibition at the Ukrainian capital, killing 10 people and injuring scores more. And as we've been hearing, China has warned the United States against starting another trade war after President Trump imposed new tariffs on more than 60 countries. This is NewsHour from the BBC with me, Tim Franks. Today could be a big day for the International Criminal Court, not because of a case that it's bringing against somebody accused of the gravest war crimes, but because of a case that's been brought internally against the court's chief prosecutor, Karim Khan. He's been accused of sexual misconduct involving a junior member of staff. Khan denies wrongdoing, but ICC member states are due to vote today at the United Nations in New York on whether he should be dismissed. Our correspondent Anna Holligan has been following the case closely.
5: He's accused of sexual misconduct, and this is a court, of course, that was created to hold the most powerful leaders to account, but it's the court's own leader who is at the heart of this and making history, because there has never been a process like this at the ICC. So it feels like this has been going on for a long time now. It's been 2 years since the allegations of sexual misconduct were first made, and during the intervening period, there have been various hearings and conclusions made by various parts of the ICC. And now this is the ultimate stage where the members of the court will vote on whether or not he should continue as prosecutor or be dismissed.
2: As you say, I mean, this has been dragging on for ages.
5: Exactly. Yeah. And just for a quick bit of background, Karim Khan, he's a 56-year-old British barrister. He was elected as the ICC's third prosecutor in 2021, officially stripped of his duties last month in June after the executive committee of the court's oversight body found he had committed a serious breach of duty and serious misconduct by engaging in an improper sexual relationship with a junior ICC staff member and seeking to stop her from pursuing her complaint. And we should say throughout this, he has denied any wrongdoing. Mm. His lawyers have said he has done nothing wrong.
2: Explain to me this process whereby the member states are going to be voting on whether he should continue, because I guess a lot of people listening to this would think, well, if, you know, internally your employer has decided that you have failed the disciplinary action against you and on this a very serious charge, well, that would be enough.

0: It's partly about the layers of bureaucracy within the court, and it's partly about the ICC's founding treaty, the Rome Statute, which says in issues like this, internal disciplinary measures, it's up to the member states to decide. So they have now the opportunity to vote. 125 member states, at least 63 countries must back his dismissal in a secret ballot at the UN headquarters in New York. We don't know much about which way the countries will vote, because Karim Khan's lawyers have pointed out that a judicial panel actually found that there was insufficient evidence to show that he had committed the sexual misconduct. So because of that rather convoluted process that the ICC itself has been criticised for, it's coming to the conclusion where the member states will vote. It's a secret ballot, but after the session in New York, there will be some kind of public statement, and the final section of that session will be live streamed. So it's at that point we will find out whether or not he will remain in position. And regardless of all of this, it's bigger than one prosecutor. This is about the court itself, and it's rather shaky foundations at this point. And there is no doubt that this is ammunition for the court's critics, of which there are many. Karim Khan won't be at the session himself. He's already barred from entering the United States under earlier sanctions imposed by Donald Trump's administration over the court's investigations into alleged war crimes by Israeli officials in Gaza. That external pressure from the US, the US has never been a member of the ICC, but over the last few years, it's moved from a long-standing position of resistance to the ICC to active confrontation, especially when the court has touched on US or Israeli interests. So that's included sanctions, 11 officials now sanctioned by the US, visa bans, explicit efforts to weaken the court's ability to operate. Within the last few weeks, US officials have talked about an effort to try to dismantle the ICC brick by brick. So there is massive pressure outside, and there is no doubt that these sexual misconduct allegations happening in parallel have done very little to help the court.
1: And that was the BBC's Anna Holligan following that case at the ICC.

0: The magic and the mystery of birdsong, that sound which has transfixed and bewitched us humans forever. And now it seems a team of scientists in France say they've discovered the building blocks behind the astonishing diversity of birdsong. They've analysed more than 100,000 songs from 3,000 bird species and reckon they've now identified each key ingredient. The lead researcher is Quentin Bacalet, a PhD student from the University of Saint-Étienne.
1: We found 8 building blocks of bird songs. Those 8 building blocks are actually quite simple. So first you have the trills. So the trills are a repetition of the same note in rhythm. And you are going from slow, fast to ultra fast trills. So it's just the same trill, but you change the speed of the rhythm. Then you have 3 whistles from flat, slow to fast modulated whistles. So the whistles, they are just pure tones, but you change how they are modulated from something very flat with the same pitch to something where the pitch is changing a lot, to something very complex and fancy as a song. And then you have the chaotic notes, which are more complex and harsh notes. You also have the harmonic stacks. Multiple tones in the same time. You can think of the crows, for instance.
0: So you've got your trills, you've got your...
1: Your harmonic stacks are sounds where...
0: out is how these songs, they are adapted for their environments. So if it's a very noisy environment or an environment where birds need to communicate in long distances, then they sort of adapt their songs.

0: which they are.
1: Exactly. You have to think about it as a trade-off between two different constraints. First, as I said, the communication distance. So some songs are more adapted to travel through the forest at long distances. And then the second part of the trade-off is the amount of information you have inside the song. Because when you are trying to mate and trying to afraid the competitors, then a more modulated song with more information is more adapted. So the birds, they have to choose between simple songs that are adapted to transmission, and they have to choose between more complex songs that are less adapted to transmission, but with more information for sexual selection and to protect their territories.
0: Fascinating. Quentin Bacalet, PhD student from the University of Saint-Étienne, who along with his colleagues reckoned that they managed to identify those eight motifs, as he put it, the building blocks of birdsong. This is NewsHour.
2: Is the BBC World Service asking what happens when a law designed to protect children also criminalizes teenagers?
3: In 2012, India brought in the Protection of Children from Sexual Offences Act, and it's been hailed a major success. But campaigners warn that teenagers in consensual relationships are being penalized by the act.
4: If the girl is 17 years and the boy is also a minor, but is then being sent to a juvenile home.
3: I'm Brish Bhanu Barua, and I'm speaking to young people, lawyers, and politicians who are navigating the law.
5: If there was some form of consent, they should be a little more lenient.
6: If we play around with the age of consent, it will act as a blanket over the other crimes that is targeting towards children.
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0: On NewsHour, in the next 30 minutes, we'll have the latest from Kiev, from our correspondent, where several people have died in a Russian attack. It was aimed at an exhibition on drone technology. And our correspondent among the protesters in the Indian capital, Delhi, and the chess game at the top of the game of chess, after this summary of the news.
7: BBC News with Moira Alderson. Ukrainian officials say at least 10 people have been killed and 100 injured in a Russian ballistic missile strike on an exhibition outside Kyiv, showcasing the country's drone technology. Some prominent figures in the Ukrainian defence sector have announced that they are alive, but a BBC correspondent says the attack could be a major blow to Kyiv's drone industry. An experimental vaccine against the Ebola virus behind the outbreak in Central Africa has been administered to a volunteer for the first time in its trial. The hope is it will give a good indication as to whether the vaccine will protect against the virus. China has warned the Trump administration against starting a new trade war after it imposed tariffs on more than 60 countries. Washington has justified this round by saying countries aren't doing enough to tackle forced labour. Previous tariffs were shot down by the US Supreme Court. The European Commission has accused TikTok of failing to protect children, many of whose account settings expose them to cyberbullying and predatory behaviour. TikTok said it would review the European Union's findings. The EU has deployed planes to help southern Europe tackle a series of out-of-control wildfires. Two massive blazes near Madrid have now merged. The president of Bangladesh, Mohammed Shahabuddin, has resigned nearly 2 years before the end of his term. Mr. Shahabuddin, a key ally of the ousted Prime Minister Sheikh Hasina, has blamed health issues. A senior Liberian police officer has been suspended as part of a probe into the country's latest cocaine seizure. He's not suspected of taking part, but of being compromised during the investigation. And the American singer Chris Brown has pleaded guilty to a public order offence after a confrontation at a London nightclub 3 years ago.
0: Welcome back to NewsHour. French authorities have ordered the complete evacuation of one of France's most popular holiday areas on the Atlantic coast, the Cap Ferret Peninsula on the southwest coast. Hundreds of people have had to escape the area by boat. Two forest fires are defying efforts to bring them under control. President Macron has requested

0: help from the European Union to tackle the fires. Planes and helicopters from Portugal, Croatia, the Czech Republic and Slovakia are due to join the firefighting efforts later today. Joe Kent is a BBC journalist who is on holiday in the affected area and had to evacuate from her campsite with her family yesterday.
1: We were on holiday in Cap Ferret, which is a small peninsula of land stretching down sort of west of Bordeaux. And there are 10 little villages down this peninsula. We were at the northernmost one, nearest to the fire. So we were evacuated yesterday. The fire broke out on Wednesday, and we actually saw it quite early on from the very tip of this peninsula, having where we've been for lunch. And we could see this huge mushroom of smoke in the air. It did look very bad then. That was literally a couple of hours after it broke out. We thought it was further around the bay away from us, but as we cycled back to the village where we were staying, there was ash falling on us on the cycle paths. You could smell the smoke in the air. It really was quite an apocalyptic scene.
0: Did you at that point decide, look, it's better if I and the rest of the family, that we move, that we relocate, or was it an evacuation order that you were obeying?
1: The next morning, we were told by the staff at the site where we were staying that there was a possibility we might be evacuated, but they weren't sure yet. We went into the local town. The local market was deserted. The supermarket was deserted. And when we got back to the site where we were staying, we could see that the local police, the gendarmes, were there with their two big vans. They had officers going around the whole place talking to people and just telling them that they had 30 minutes to pack up and go.
0: I'm just wondering if you've had a chance at all while you have been on holiday to speak to any of the locals, because I guess summers are often hot and dry. There always have been wildfires in these areas, but just a sense from local people or from what you've been hearing locally about whether this is really unusual.
1: We didn't really speak to many people about it because it developed so quickly. However, it is a known risk in this area that it's on the other side of the peninsula. It's the Atlantic Ocean, but it's backed by these pine forests and they've become completely dry and the ground was just so tinder dry and there was such an increased risk of fire, and with more people being there, it is at risk and it's a vulnerable area.
0: Joe Kent, BBC journalist in the southwest of France. And Spain has declared a national emergency in the Madrid region and the nearby province of Avila because of wildfires. Two of three fires burning to the west of Madrid are said to be on the verge of merging into one. And the state of emergency aims to speed up the deployment of resources to fight the fires and places the response to the crisis in the hands of a specialist military unit. This is NewsHour. It's live from the BBC World Service with me, Tim Franks, and we're going to head straight to Kyiv now because news is coming in of a Russian missile strike hitting an arms exhibition outside Kyiv. At least 10 people are reported to have been killed. Paul Adams is our correspondent in the Ukrainian capital. Paul, what can you tell us?
2: And this was about 5 hours ago when, as you say, there was an exhibition being held in a training ground around 20 kilometres or so outside Kyiv. We were actually on the roof of our hotel at the time, and we heard the air raid sirens. We saw the distant attempts to shoot something down, and we also heard at least one explosion. We're told that two Russian ballistic missiles hit this exhibition, and as you say, caused mayhem, at least 100 wounded, and as far as we know, at least 10 dead. Now, obviously, there has been outrage expressed about this, but not just because of the incident itself, but the fact that people are still wondering why on earth a well-advertised arms fair or arms exhibition was being held at all. This is at least the third time there's been an incident like this since the full-scale Russian invasion in 2022. And people really want to know, you know, how wise is it to hold an event like this out in the open, right under the noses of the Russians? And the Prosecutor General is saying they're looking into that.
0: Well, I mean, I was going to ask you, and I'm not going to ask you to provide an answer, but I mean, when I first saw this story, I thought it was absolutely mystifying, because when, you know, on the occasion that I've been to Ukraine, and I know that you have great experience of these

0: things that, you know, when you go to anybody who's vaguely involved in weapons manufacturing inside Ukraine, there's a huge amount of sort of subterfuge, and you can't possibly reveal locations and so forth. And I mean, this just, I mean, clearly it's
1: go anywhere to see anything remotely sensitive. There are all sorts of security procedures taken, and frankly, it's quite difficult to get access to these places. But I think maybe it's an indication of the sheer size of Ukraine's growing armaments industry. I mean, with each passing month, Ukraine becomes more and more self-sufficient in weapons production, particularly drones, but not simply drones. I was told this morning by a visiting a former European defense official that the Ukrainians are now building at least 40 155mm howitzers a month, compared to something like 5 to 8 a month in Germany and around 3 in the UK. So Ukraine is on the way to becoming a kind of defense manufacturing superpower with hundreds, if not thousands, of businesses involved. And it seems as though not all of them are necessarily thinking about security as much as they should be.
0: Paul Adams, our correspondent in Kyiv, thank you very much for bringing us the latest. Are India's youth protesters making headway or being cleverly co-opted and talked down by the government? The two sides have today been meeting to discuss the demonstrators' demands for educational reform and, most headline-grabbingly, for the dismissal of the education minister over the leaking of exam papers. These protests have become a highly unusual challenge to the authority and grip of Narendra Modi's Hindu nationalist administration. They've centred on Delhi, but they've been mirrored across the country. Indeed, one of the defining moments so far came from Mumbai, where a picture was taken of a young woman trying to block a police bus with her bare hands. The bus was packed with students arrested by the police and taken away from one of the city's protest sites. The BBC has managed to get hold of the young woman, Ria Ahir, and she explained why she had decided to stand in front of that moving van.
2: So I asked the cop very peacefully, not agitated, not angry. I asked him, do you have a memo to take these students? And he reluctantly said, like he wasn't even making eye contact with me. He said no. And then immediately that moment, I knew I have the power because I am right and they are wrong. So I reached my hand out to one of the girls. I tried to pull her out. And then the cops, they obstructed us with their hands. So I started walking with the bus on the side of it. And then I realized I cannot keep up with it. So I don't know, I did not think of anything. I was like, I have to stop them. So I went in front of the van and I was like, if you cannot take them, what you're doing is not right. You know, that's it. What you're doing is not right.
0: Ria Ahir speaking from Mumbai. Well, in Delhi, among all the protesters is our correspondent, Arunaday Mukherjee.
3: Well, this was a highly anticipated meeting between both sides. Representatives of the protest movement met senior members of the Indian government. By that, I mean two senior ministers. What is significant is that this was the second meeting between both sides in 5 days, which in itself is indicative of the fact that there is growing pressure on Prime Minister Narendra Modi's government to try and find a way out of this impasse. This has been going on for a very long time, but only now, as the protests gain momentum, you're seeing a lot of reaching out happening, not just from the ministers, but from Prime Minister Narendra Modi himself, who also reached out through a social media post to try and assuage some of the concerns, saying he will bring in legislation next week in Parliament, which addresses an important issue, that is of examination paper leaks.
0: I mean, clearly the exam paper leaks is what was the catalyst for all this. And I know that the protesters have been calling for the education minister to resign. Are there other demands that are specific about, you know, how they want a change the government is now having to address?
3: Well, yes, they are looking at some immediate demands first, and overall, if I can say, improvement in the existing systems to fix some of the systemic errors, essentially starting with the examination paper leaks, which is a huge concern. Now, the examination that they're talking about is a very critical medical entrance exam, which is a gateway to medical colleges for several aspirants. Now, what happens is that it is taken once a year, and if the examination is compromised, as it was, it leaves the students in the lurch. They don't know

0: what to do, then an entire year of preparation goes to waste. So that's why it's a huge concern for them. And they feel that there have to be systems in place to safeguard the interests. And that responsibility lies with the education minister. And there is no reason why he shouldn't take moral responsibility, they say, and resign. And the more time it is taking for the government to take that decision, the more angry the protesters are getting on the ground, asking questions like, why are they insisting on protecting this minister? Why aren't they taking action? Because they feel once they take action, it is going to show intent on the government's part. Beyond that, they're looking at other kind of reforms. They're looking at an overhaul of other examinations, other competitive examinations. They are yet to go into the specifics. They say that these conversations are happening closed doors. We'll get more details in due course of time. But these are the overarching demands, including compensation to the families of those who they say have lost their lives as a result of dying by suicide.
1: You mentioned, Aruna Day, that anger is growing, and I know that you've been spending a lot of time among the protesters. You've been there today as well. But what is your sense? I mean, do you think that these latest talks, that in a sense they're drawing the sting at all from the protesters? Or do you think there is a feeling among those protesters that, look, this thing has really got legs, and we're seeing protests around the country, and you know, we've only just started here?
0: Absolutely. That is the sense that I'm getting. And I'm getting that sense even more because of two major events that took place. One was the forceful removal of the 59-year-old activist last Saturday, who was on hunger strike demanding the same issues be addressed. He was removed from the site and taken to a hospital by the police, saying that his health was in danger. That gave a boost to the protest. You saw more people coming out on Monday. And then the developments on Monday, where you would have seen those violent scenes play out on the streets of Delhi, where protesters clashed with the police, leaving dozens of protesters and police personnel injured. Now, that seems to have emboldened the protesters even more, that how can the state go ahead and carry out this level of brutality against protesters who are demanding something very basic. The police on its side says that, look, there was stone pelting, there were unruly behavior. That's why we had to protect ourselves and protect public property. But the anger is very palpable. Also, the fact that you've seen the Prime Minister, who has been largely silent on this matter for over a month, suddenly come out with these flurry of comments over the last 24 hours also shows that they are feeling the pressure, which also has emboldened the protesters when they tell me that, look, see, if we hadn't done all of this, they wouldn't have come out and made these comments. They wouldn't have been willing to talk to us. And it's only because we came down on the streets and flexed our muscle the way we did in large numbers. That's the only reason why they're talking to us. And there is a sense of feeling emboldened. And that's why they've called for other students to come out peacefully in other parts of the country to draw attention to their demands. So this is not going anywhere unless the government really comes and sits with them and figures out what to do with the education minister, because that is the crux. And now they're just adamant that he has to go.
1: Just one other question, Aruna Day. I mean, clearly the government, it may be under pressure in a way that it hasn't been for some time, but it does still command a fair amount of support across the country. Some of its supporters are saying, you know, these protests are being stirred up by foreign meddling. I mean, that old charge. In particular, you know, Pakistan is sticking its oar in and trying to whip things up on social media. What are the protesters saying about that? I mean, and is there any evidence of that?
0: There is no evidence that has been provided. And this has been a very common narrative that has come, you know, that surfaces whenever we've seen any kind of public dissent play out on the ground against this particular government. When you speak to the protesters and say this is what the allegation is, they simply laugh at those allegations. And the kind of stories then they start telling you that, look, we've come from different parts of the country. You know, we've taken trains here. We're sitting and we barely have enough money to eat food. Where is the funding? This is simply organic. This is something that is spontaneous. And there is absolutely no question of foreign funding. No one has anything to gain. But the thing is that this is a government which has been extremely strong politically, Tim. This is Prime Minister Narendra Modi we're talking about. He's been in power since 2014. He has now actually broken the record of being the longest serving elected prime minister of the country in the country's history. He came to power in 2014. This, for political watchers like us here in the country, is very, very significant, because we haven't seen this level of open public dissent play out against this particular political leader in recent times. And the optics also, as I tell you, you know, just the images of protests on the streets of the capital city of Delhi, close to India's parliament, close

0: to the corridors of power, close to the residences of ministers. That optics in itself is very, very important, which is why a lot of experts also say that this has left the government a bit rattled because they weren't prepared, which is why you're seeing Prime Minister Modi come out, reaching out to protesters. You've got these ministers saying, okay, let's meet. Today they said we're going to meet again on Saturday. There is a desire to try and figure out how to get out of this because the last thing they want is this to have any kind of political fallout for their political prospects.
1: Arunadeen Mukherjee, correspondent in Delhi. If you're wondering why it was rather quiet, and I said that he'd been around the demonstrators, it's because he actually had to move away from the demonstrations because the government has shut off mobile internet services around there. So he had to move away from the demonstrations in order to be able to speak to us in some quality. This is NewsHour.
2: 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In 10 minutes after NewsHour, it's the interview with Rafael Grossi, the Director General of the International Atomic Energy Agency.
3: Many countries were relying or are still relying on nuclear umbrellas, which they might feel are not so protective as they used to be in the past.
2: In an hour, it's World Business Express.
4: President Trump's favorite word is back in the headlines, tariffs. A fresh round of import taxes is being imposed on 60 trading partners. So who's paying the price?
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5: Gold is perceived as a safe haven. And this also adds to its attractiveness as an investment asset and a store of value.
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1: And a reminder of our top story this hour. The Trump administration has imposed sweeping new tariffs on dozens of countries. We've been hearing here on NewsHour from Stephanie Flanders, Bloomberg's head of economics and politics.
6: The Supreme Court had told the president that he didn't have the jurisdiction to just sort of put blanket tariffs on everyone. He really wanted to do that. And so he had to do a sort of emergency step. Those emergency tariffs expired yesterday. So today, this was another way of doing that, which actually you could continue to have the tariffs and you could say this time it was linked to an action by Congress.
1: China has warned the US against starting another trade war. One other headline story we've been covering, Russia has attacked a drone exhibition near the Ukrainian capital, killing 10 people and injuring scores more. This is NewsHour. It's live from the BBC. I'm Tim Franks. The global governing body of chess has been thrown into turmoil after the president of the International Chess Federation, or FIDE, as is known by its French acronym, has been placed under European Union sanctions. Officials at the European Commission argue that Arkady Dvorkovich, a former deputy prime minister of Russia, by his membership of the Russian Chess Federation, has been, in effect, supporting Russia's invasion of Ukraine. Malcolm Payne is the English delegate to FIDE and the vice president of the European Chess Union. He began by telling me about Russia's long history with FIDE.
7: It actually goes back to 1917 when Lenin decided that chess would be an excellent tool of popular culture. And the old Soviet Union dominated FIDE, the governing body of world chess, pretty much since the Second World War, with only short breaks for other Western Europeans to be in control. And FIDE has been used as a tool of soft power by formerly the Soviet Union and latterly the Russians, because they engineered the election of Russian officials to the head of the governing body, particularly when it was running out of money. Back in 1993, the world Chess Championship was split when Garry Kasparov played England's Nigel Short in London and broke away from the governing body. And at that point, it was in turmoil. And a very colourful character called Kirzhan Ilyumjinov, who was the president of a small Russian state on the Caspian called Kalmykia, took the organisation over until he was sanctioned by the US Treasury for facilitating sales of oil by Islamic State to Syria. And that was when the current Russian took over.
1: He's been sanctioned by the European Commission for, in effect, supporting the Russian invasion of Ukraine. Is that it? I mean, is there sort of, you know, he said, well, there's no point me sort of carrying on. He's obviously upset about this, but he's saying, look, effectively, I've had the legs cut out from under me. Is there any support for him still within FIDE?
7: Well, everyone who knew him rather liked him on a personal level, and he was a highly competent administrator. But one should remember that he was a deputy prime minister of Russia.

0: when Russia invaded Ukraine. And he did go on BBC's Hard Talk and deny any Russian involvement with the Salisbury poisonings. And he was always under a lot of pressure himself internally within Russia to put the Russian case, in particular to get the Russian teams back into international competition because they were taken out in accordance with IOC guidelines. And when Mr. Dvorkovich engineered that to happen, I think the Ukrainian government, and also with support from the Estonians within the EU, decided to move against him. And I think it was inevitable.
1: Who do you think should take over?
0: Well, I think I have to declare an interest here, Tim, because I'm standing for election.
1: Ah.
0: Is that a good answer to the question?
1: That's a very good answer. So tell me what you're... Are you standing to be president or part of the leading team?
0: Yes, I'm standing to be deputy president. The man who's standing to be president is a chap called Jan Henry Butner, who actually raised a significant amount of money for the introduction of a new form of chess called freestyle, where one starts with the pieces in different starting positions. And Mr. Butner was successful in introducing that, and now he wants to do the real thing.
1: Mm. There are some apostates in the NewsHour office, I have to tell you, Malcolm, who have been saying, why does it matter who runs FIDE, who runs chess's governing board?
0: Dmitry Peshkov, Putin's official spokesman. They're very focused on maintaining Russian influence in chess, getting their players up the rating list and their teams in international competition. And this is a body blow for them. It's akin, actually, to the apartheid era when South Africa was thrown out of rugby. It has that effect. It will permeate throughout society. Therefore, it's important who runs world chess. It's important that world chess is not controlled by Russia. And in fact, there's an interesting political battle going on in Russia now because Mr. Ilyumzhinov wants to come back. My understanding is that he represents, if you like, the hardline faction within the Kremlin. There's a sort of a power struggle between Russians over who stands in the elections now, which is very interesting.
1: Malcolm Payne, English delegate, FIDE vice president of the European Chess Union. We've got a story now which is just, well, lovely, really. It's about a man who was adopted at birth and discovered that one of his favourite colleagues at work was actually his birth sister. Andrea Umston had known she'd had an older brother who was adopted but had never met him. Our North of England reporter Rowan Bridge can tell us the story.
2: Let me introduce Dave Green. He used to drive buses.
3: Last time I drove a bus was 1999. I used to have a motto, it's just nice to be nice.
2: As a supervisor at Manchester Airport bus station, he met Andrea Umston.
4: I'd come to fill the vending machines and clean the vending machines.
2: And that's how you got introduced to Dave?
4: Yes, we...
2: The two struck up a friendship, and that's where this story begins.
3: We were two strangers, and the more discussions we had, the more we realised we had in common. So I like motorbikes, she liked motorbikes, she had a bike when she was a youngster. We were having a chit-chat, and I remember putting my arm around her, and she said, we're just like brother-sister, me and you, aren't we? I said, yeah, we look quite good together. I said, we could be brother-sister, me and you.
4: I'd ask him... question, it starts.
3: Foster child had to be returned into care. I called her and said, I'm really down today because the foster child's got to go back into care and I feel like I've really let him down because I'm adopted.
4: And I was like, I can't believe you've never told me this in 2 years. I said, well, my brother was adopted. His name was Stuart.
3: To which I replied, OK, my name was Stuart when I was adopted. Stuart Proudlove.
4: And I went, that was his name, Stuart Proudlove.
3: She phoned me back a few minutes later and said, I've spoke to my mum and were you born in Withenshaw, a hospital, on the 24th of March, 1966? I said, I was. And we both cried.
4: To say, call Stuart back, Dave. And I said, it's got to be you, it's got to be you. And I did say to him, out of anybody that I know, I would have chose you to be my brother.
2: Dave's mum was 15 when she had him in the 1960s.
3: My mum got two choices, give him up for adoption, or her mum, my grandma, would have brought

0: Alphabet actually saw its cloud business grow 82%, and its historical search business has continued to grow. But what's increased is the amount of spending on AI this year from $190 billion to $205 billion.
1: Thanks for that, Randeep. And thanks for listening to World Business Express. I'm Barbara George.

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1: I'm Tanya Beckett. The price of gold has multiplied in recent years, leading criminal gangs and armed groups to use it to buy weapons and fund their operations. Can the illicit gold trade be stopped?
0: The Inquiry. 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
2: Will screening US troops for testosterone and giving testosterone replacement therapy to some result in healthier troops? We'll be examining the evidence. And how did El Salvador eliminate the leading infection?
3: Welcome to Outside Source with me, James Reynolds, live from the floor of the BBC's newsroom in central London. I'm looking at a map on one of the screens in front of me showing the temperature in southern France and in parts of Spain. The map is showing red, the colour suggesting just how hot that temperature is. And for those in the south of France, there are now real dangers. The French authorities have ordered the evacuation of the entirety of the Cap Ferret Peninsula on the southwest coast. We've seen pictures of people having to... thousands are being evacuated from the destination west of Bordeaux. And in the government in Spain, there's been a national emergency as wildfires burn out of control in several areas which are close to the capital, Madrid, in the centre of the country. Justin Rolat, our climate editor, says once a fire starts, extreme heat, dry vegetation and strong winds can help it to spread faster.
4: BBC News with Sue Montgomery. At least 10 people have been killed and 100 injured in a Russian ballistic missile strike on an exhibition outside Kyiv, showcasing Ukraine's drone technology. Some prominent figures in the defence sector have taken to social media to declare they are alive. But the attack could be a major blow to Kyiv's drone industry. Paul Adams describes what he saw from the city centre.
5: We could see some kind of air defence missile going off, but clearly the missile struck its intended target. I think what is causing concern is that, frankly, people are wondering what on earth are people doing holding a well-advertised military exhibition at a time when the country is at war with Russia and when, in at least a couple of episodes in the past two or three years, something similar has happened.
4: An experimental vaccine against the Ebola virus ravaging Central Africa has been administered to a volunteer for the first time. He received it in Oxford, where it was developed in just 8 weeks. More than 1,000 people have been killed in the current outbreak of the Bundibugyo Ebola virus. Fergus Walsh reports.
6: Ed Hunt, who's 37, said he wanted to help after seeing news reports of the Ebola outbreak in DR Congo. He's one of 50 healthy volunteers aged 18 to 55 being recruited for the trial. The vaccine uses the same technology as the Oxford AstraZeneca COVID jab, which was given to hundreds of millions of people during the pandemic. Those taking part will not be given Ebola. Instead, scientists will analyse immune responses, which should give a good indication whether the vaccine will protect against the virus.
4: The European Commission has accused TikTok of failing to protect children, some of whom get exposed to cyberbullying and predatory behaviour. It said the accounts of minors must only be visible to those granted permission. TikTok said it would review the EU findings and work constructively with the regulator. If the findings are confirmed, the EU can fine the Chinese firm up to 6% of its annual turnover. The European Union has deployed planes to help southern Europe tackle a series of out-of-control wildfires. Four aircraft have been sent to Spain, where fires raging west of Madrid have merged. Three more planes from the EU

0: You are being sent to southern France. The bloc's spokesperson for climate action, Anna-Kaisa Itkonen, says they're ramping up their action.
1: The climate change is going to make our summers hotter and more brutal, and we will unfortunately be seeing more of these extreme weather events, including wildfires. We cannot just rely on fighting these fires and putting them down, because they will be becoming more aggressive and more frequent.
0: World News from the BBC. The Pakistani army says militants have rammed an explosives-laden vehicle into a security post in the northwest, killing 15 people, 14 security personnel and one civilian official. The military said its forces followed the attempt by the insurgents to breach the checkpost perimeter. The area has been gripped by attacks by the Islamist group Tehrik-e-Taliban Pakistan. Costa Rican police have arrested the country's most wanted drug trafficker, Alejandro Arias, also known as Diablo. The Don operation in Heredia province resulted in multiple injuries. A fugitive for a decade, Arias was allegedly the head of a transnational criminal organization. The American singer Chris Brown has pleaded guilty to a public order offence after a confrontation at a London nightclub 3 years ago. The hearing took less than 5 minutes. A lost 1969 BBC television special, which broadcast the Beatles' classic Abbey Road album the week before it was released, has been discovered in the Netherlands and restored. The programme, featuring videos for each song, was deleted from the BBC systems after broadcast and was thought to have been lost to history. Colin Patterson reports.
2: Here comes the sun over film of a giant eye. Maxwell's Silver Hammer has a very basic animation. In 1969, the Beatles gave BBC Two's late-night lineup their Abbey Road album to play out ahead of release. The show hastily made videos to accompany the tracks. After broadcast, the tape was wiped, but Simon Marsland from Dig Media found a copy filmed in black and white on a handheld camera, and it has been semi-restored. The restoration work so far will be shown tomorrow in London at the BFI's Missing Believed Wiped event.
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3: You're listening to Outside Source on the BBC World Service, live from our position right here in the heart of the BBC's newsroom, where colleagues around me have been working on covering the fires in Western Europe, particularly in France and in Spain. Tens of thousands of people in the southwest of France have been evacuated as wildfires have spread. In the most dramatic escape, boats were used to ferry holidaymakers and residents of the Cap Ferret Peninsula, that's west of Bordeaux. Spain has also made an appeal for assistance to tackle fires outside the capital, Madrid. The government has declared a national emergency. Let's speak to the BBC's Joanna Kent, who's in France. She was one of those who was evacuated from the Cap Ferret Peninsula yesterday. Do tell us your story, Joanna.
4: Thanks, James. Yes, we were evacuated yesterday late morning. We'd been staying on a campsite on the peninsula. There are 10 villages down the peninsula, and we were in the top village, which was closest to the spread of the fire. We had seen the smoke on Wednesday, about 3 hours after the fire broke out. We'd been down at the tip of the peninsula, could see the smoke towering into the sky. As we cycled back up to the north to the village where we were staying, there was ash falling from the sky. You could smell the smoke. It was dark in the sky as well. That night we went down to the local beach and you could see the flames burning bright orange across the bay, flaring up with every gust of wind. It looked quite apocalyptic. We were hoping they might be able to get it under control, but I was following the news updates overnight, and overnight they evacuated a number of other campsites in the area. When we woke up yesterday morning, we did wonder if it would be us next. And indeed, that happened, just before lunchtime. We'd gone out that morning. We came back when the gendarmes came, the local police. So they went round the whole campsite and were just telling everyone in the accommodation, the tents, the motorhomes, that they had half an hour to just pack up and leave.
3: That sounds a pretty dramatic experience. Were you tempted to think this could get out of control?
4: Well, the fire certainly, it looked immense when we saw it at night across the water, very dramatic. And then just reading the updates overnight, you could see how quickly it was spreading. We had sat

0: on that beach, and we thought, you know, if it, there is only one road into the whole of the Cap Ferret Peninsula, so if it spreads across the road, there, you know, they had to evacuate people somehow. So although the flames weren't that actually that close to us, you know, it was a worry that should the road get blocked, how was everyone going to get off? And now I'm quite thankful that we were actually evacuated sort of in the earlier wave, as it were, because I think the people who got notifications opening this morning worrying, is sitting in a traffic jam for 4 hours trying to get off, knowing that this fire is heading your way. So we didn't have that sort of panic, but I imagine for today people must have been pretty scared.
1: That's heart and mouth stuff, and we'll hear from some people in France in a few moments' time. I don't know how much time you do spend in this particular area, but is this something that has happened before?
0: We do know the area quite well. We've followed it there for a number of years. In 2022, there was another very devastating fire on the other side of the Arcachon Basin towards there's a very big sand dune called the Dune de Pila, and it totally devastated two campsites in that area. There is a known risk of these forest fires, and in something that turned out to be almost quite prophetic, on the Wednesday morning before the fire broke out, we had gone to cycle down to the tip of the peninsula, but all the cycle routes that go through the forest on the Atlantic coast side had been shut because of the high risk of the fire, because they obviously knew it was very likely that should something catch, it would be devastating. So they had shut cycle routes as a preventative measure, but clearly this has happened further up the peninsula and just taken hold.
1: Joanna Kent from the BBC, many thanks for joining us with that eyewitness account of the evacuation effort in that particular area. Well, some more information for you about France. The Interior Minister says that 40,000 people had been or were in the process of being evacuated from the Cap Ferret Peninsula that Joanna was talking about, which has the Atlantic Ocean on one side and the Bay of Arachon on the other. A little further south, around the town of Biscarrosse in the France's region. Another major fire that began on Thursday afternoon promoted the evacuations of more than 23,000 people. Let's bring in three people from the region now. Fanny is a teacher from Biscarrosse, one of those who had to leave her home yesterday. She's currently in Saint-Guinet, a town about 40 kilometres to the southeast. Vanessa is a language teacher in Arcachon. That's the other side of the bay to Cap Ferret. And Ilona is in Lonton on the east coast of Arcachon Bay. Both are preparing to evacuate. Fanny, to you first. Can you tell us, please, what happened to you?
2: We had to evacuate yesterday night. Yesterday started as an ordinary day, an ordinary work day, and the fire started around 5 p.m. And then when it got dark, we could see the flames from the house and from my office. My office is next to my house, and through the Velux we could see the flame, the forest burning. And in Biscarrosse, it's the first time we had fire so close to houses. There were 105 houses and stores destroyed by the fire, and basically the whole town evacuated. So we wanted to stay, but late at night, at around 4 a.m., the smoke became very thick, and we finally had to evacuate. And so we went to Biscarrosse Beach, which is 10 kilometers away. It's a seaside resort. And we spent the night in the car with my family, my husband, my 14-year-old daughter, my cat, and my parents, my mom and dad, who are a little old. And my dad has health, heart issues. So very, very long night, very exhausting and scary.
1: That sounds like

0: you had a huge responsibility for your daughter and also for your parents. That must have been on your mind a lot.
1: Exactly. Very, very, very exhausting. Very, a lot of stress, huge stress to manage everyone, to take the basic necessities to survive through the night. Just the five of us in the car. So yes, very, very, very hard.
0: And I know you could see the flames, but the smoke was for you the worst bit.
1: The flames were very scary. The sky was orange, really. It's very scary when you can see the flames through the windows coming next to the house. So that was a scary part. But within a few hours, firefighters managed to control, at least partially control the flames. And so at first we thought we could stay at home and that the fire was under control, after a few hours, the problem was the heavy smoke. It became difficult to breathe, and there aren't many roads to Biscarrosse, and they were being blocked one after the other, and we were afraid of being trapped, and so we decided to get into the car and leave to the beach.
0: We are very glad that you're all safe, your parents and your daughter and your daughter's pet. And let's bring in Vanessa. Tell me how things are with you at the moment.
2: Yeah, so at the moment I'm in La Teste, but as I work in Arcachon, when I go there, I saw yesterday from the other side, it's quite impressive because by the sea, we're quite close to Cap Ferret, and you could see everything. The sky was covered in smoke, in clouds. It became orange. Even in La Teste, it was orange. The moon, we could see it was orange. It was very apocalyptic even. Yeah, so quite scary in terms of the smoke and ash everywhere on the cars, all over the road, and just a bit difficult to breathe in the smoke, and just the uncertainty of what to do, because at the moment we know the fire is in Cap Ferret, but it's possible it's starting to spread. It's affecting towns coming closer towards this side, and I guess at the moment we have to just wait and monitor the situation and wait to be told what to do next.
0: How are you managing to be calm as you deal with all of this?
2: Yes, it's quite difficult because
0: of course it is.
2: We just don't know, but the community is very, very close. So we are always in contact with our friends. The phones are not stopping. We're calling everybody, sharing on social media. If we can help you, come here, stay in our homes, lending a hand to the community, because this bay is quite a small place, but everybody knows each other well, and we lend a hand when we can.
0: And I want to bring in as well Ilona, who's part of your extended group, Vanessa. And
2: yes.
0: Ilona, how are you today?
3: I'm stressed.
0: Yeah, of course you
3: of
0: are.
3: Course.
0: Of course you are. Yeah.
3: Yeah. The situation started to deteriorate yesterday afternoon. As I said, Vanessa, with very grey skies, difficult breathing conditions, and ash fall, of course. So today is not better. On the contrary. So things didn't improve overnight, nor during the day, as two towns near me, just 10 minutes away, are currently being evacuated.
0: Are you ready to move at short notice, Ilona?
3: Yeah, of course. We're waiting for instruction, but it's very stressful because the roads are blocked. So we don't know yet.
0: And that, of course, is a worry, isn't it? You can't escape quick,

0: if roads are blocked. But it sounds like you're doing everything else that you need to do, Ilona. Are you getting enough communications from the authorities telling you what you should be doing?
1: Yeah, of course, we are being kept very well informed. So we are waiting the instruction, and maybe we can take the boat too if the roads are blocked. So I don't know yet.
0: Yeah. So you're having to think of everything, going by land, going by sea.
1: That's a lot.
0: That's a lot to think about.
1: Yeah, of course. And the backpack too.
0: Yeah. What have you packed? What are the emergency supplies you take with you?
1: For the moment, only things clothing, sorry, something like that. But I think I will go to parents' home, so everything with good over there.
0: And Vanessa, you and Ilona making those plans together. Are you getting text messages from the police, the gendarme, the government? How are you being kept informed?
2: Yes, so not exactly text, but as I said, the community is very close. So as soon as somebody hears something, it spreads very quickly. So we know already, yes, Biscarros is evacuating or preparing to evacuate, and where Ilona is from as well. So it's on these sides that are affected. And I guess we just stay in touch about what to do next and when we need to move, if we do at all.
0: And Vanessa, there was a similar set of fires in 2022. Tell us about those and how they compare to what you're seeing now in 2026.
2: Yes, well, actually, I wasn't here in 2022, so I only know the aftermath of that, but I can sense the anxiety from everybody. I mean, I was in Arcachon today finishing work, and it's just a ghost town now. Everybody is leaving, everybody is getting out, and it's quite concerning for Arcachon, for this town, because it's a tourist place, and we're surviving on the summer to get through the rest of the year. So there are even bigger things that...
0: And Fanny, our first guest who made that journey with your elderly parents and your 14-year-old daughter, you've been listening to Vanessa and to Ilona as well. Do you have any thoughts or questions for them, Fanny?
3: I have thoughts of encouraging and be strong and try to get some rest. I think it's the most difficult part. So I would like to ask them, what is your, do you need anything now? Do you need some help?
2: If I can respond, Fanny, no, honestly, we are in the middle of, you know, the bay. So if we can help you, it's more about that, because I know you're really directly affected. For the moment, Arcachon, the test, it's okay. It seems to be the place where people are escaping to, so coming to. So if you need anything from us and from my area, that's how we can help.
3: Thank you so much. It's very kind of you. Someone mentioned that there's a huge sense of community and people are helping each other. And many, many people have been sending messages to get news and to stay informed and to propose propose help. Support. So this is maybe that's the nice part.
2: Yes.
0: And Fanny, it's James here. You told us about making sure that your elderly parents were okay. How are they today?
3: Today they're well. They're fine. They're trying to sleep. I'm at my parents-in-law's house, and fortunately there's a guest room, and they are trying to sleep. I think they are sleeping at the moment.
0: That's

0: good to hear at least that they're resting in a safe house, which is hopefully cooler, well away from the smoke and the flames. And Fanny, I'm sure you're trying to recover as well. How is your recovery?
1: Last night I got 1 hour sleep, and I just had a 1 hour nap this afternoon. So I'm fine.
0: That's not much. That's not a lot of rest.
1: Exactly. Yeah. I think I will have the recovery will come after. I think when I'm sure that my

0: The recovery will come after, I think, when I'm sure that safe and they have settled somewhere.
1: Yeah,
0: I will feel
1: of course.
0: More.
1: I can imagine the adrenaline is what keeps you going at the moment, but once it's
0: Absolutely.
1: All finished, then you will probably crash and recover properly. And let's go back to Vanessa. We've talked about what's happening this year. Given you explained you read about what happened in 2022, has this always been on in the back of your mind, the worry about wildfires spreading quickly, given the heat that there is in south of France and the kind of vegetation that there is?
2: Yes, absolutely. I mean, when I learned about what happened in 2022, I did a lot of research and I talked to all my friends and family that are here, and you can feel that this period was very dark for them. And the recovery from this period was very, very dark and not still recovered, because, of course, you can see when you go past the Junjupila, there are no trees. It's really burnt trees, sticks, and it makes you think about the vegetation, the wildlife, the animals, the lives that were lost. So yes, it's certainly something that sticks, given it was only 3 or 4 years ago. And in living in the aftermath of that, since I came after that, you do hear on the street a lot, it's very hot, it's getting hotter, the planet is hotter, we have the risk of fires from cigarette butts, from cars, from anything, machinery it seems to be as well. And it is quite scary, just the thought that some very, very small action could really destroy this huge ecosystem and this beautiful place in France.
1: And Ilona, then, how do you live with that fear in the back of your mind that it just takes one cigarette butt, as Vanessa was saying, to cause a fire in such a hot and dry area? Hoping to hear from Ilona. Do we still have you on the line?
3: Sorry, I can't hear you.
1: Yes,
3: hear you.
1: I'm so sorry, Ilona. I was wondering how you cope with that fear of wildfires, given how dry and how hot it is. I think we're struggling with Ilona's line. So
3: sorry, I'm on the road.
1: I understand.
3: Yeah,
1: I'm asking you all these questions at a time of immense complication and difficulty in your lives. How is the journey going at the moment, Ilona? Yeah, I think we might just leave Ilona to concentrate on that journey. That's probably a wiser thing to do. And to return to Fanny, to our first guest. And Fanny, we've heard about that your parents are okay, that you are going to continue to stay alert. Is your daughter okay at the moment?
0: My daughter is okay at the moment. Yes, it's all about the recovery. I can't help wondering how she will get over this.
1: Yeah.
0: And I don't know, we are still in the the action now, so I don't know.
1: I'm sure she'll be very impressed by how you looked after everyone. So I'm sure that'll be on her mind about, you know, the night that you helped everyone, and I'm sure she was part of that, and your parents as well. And we'll leave Ilona to the journey. But Vanessa, final thought from you: is this still going to be your home in the long term?
2: Oh, yes, it's a very good question, because it's such a beautiful place. And I'm actually not a stranger to wildfires, because I'm Australian. So I lived through a similar thing in when we had the huge fires in 2020 in Australia. So, I mean, it's a worldwide concern. There are all places in the world that are have a dry climate, a heat, and it's a risk. So I don't want to give up on this place. It's so beautiful, but we do have to think about the safety and the climate change.
1: Vanessa, thank you so much to you, also to Ilona and to Fanny, speaking about those wildfires in the south of France. I'm James Reynolds. Do stay with us here on Outside Source.
4: 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Next, It's Sir Paul McCartney.

0: McCartney.
1: Beatle, the songwriter behind more than 500 songs, Britain's first billionaire musician.
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1: But the road to £1 billion wasn't as straightforward as you might think.
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2: We'll tell the story of how Paul McCartney went from zero to a million, and then from a million to a billion.
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3: You're listening to Outside Source on the BBC World Service, live from our newsroom here in central London. In a few minutes' time, we'll pick up our conversations about the effects on the human body of working overnight. We've heard already from those who have to work overnight. Now, in a few minutes' time, we'll play you a fascinating conversation we recorded with three sleep experts who give us their analysis about working overnight.
4: BBC News with Sue Montgomery. At least 10 people have been killed and 100 injured in a Russian ballistic missile strike on an exhibition outside Kyiv, showcasing Ukraine's drone technology. A BBC correspondent in Kyiv says there's anger that a public event of this kind was being held at all due to the risk of it being targeted by Moscow. An experimental vaccine against the Ebola virus behind the outbreak in Central Africa has been administered to a volunteer for the first time in its trial. During the trial, scientists will analyse immune responses. The European Commission has accused TikTok of failing to protect children, many of whose account settings expose them to cyberbullying and predatory behaviour. TikTok said it would review the EU's findings. Israel's Prime Minister Benjamin Netanyahu has announced a series of measures following a deadly clash in the occupied West Bank, in which 4 Palestinians and 2 Israelis were killed. These include the establishment of more settler outposts. The European Union has deployed planes to help southern Europe tackle a series of wildfires. 2 massive blazes near Madrid have now merged. Pakistan's army says militants have rammed an explosives-laden vehicle into a security post in the northwest of the country, killing 15 people. No group has admitted responsibility. Costa Rican police have arrested the country's most wanted drug trafficker, Alejandro Arias. The operation resulted in multiple injuries. A lost 1969 BBC television special, which broadcast the Beatles' classic Abbey Road album the week before it was released, has been discovered in the Netherlands. The programme, featuring videos for each song, was deleted after broadcast and was thought to have been lost to history. BBC News.
3: You're listening to Outside Source on the BBC World Service. For many around the world, working the night shift is simply an unavoidable reality. It is for many journalists in this 24-hour newsroom, but at what cost? New scientific evidence suggests that the battle with our own internal clocks and modern living could increase the risk of heart attacks, strokes, cancer, mental illness, and quite possibly the loss of memory. This week, we spoke to regular night shift workers, a doctor, a flight attendant, and a paramedic about how they cope with their work and their lack of sleep.
5: Just, you know, doing a run of nights, I always tell myself I'm just in survival mode. It can really affect like your well-being, your psychological health, your sleeping in the day, you've got interrupted sleep, and it can be really difficult. And you want, obviously, as a doctor, there's such an importance on making sure you're well rested and functioning as well as you can before you're doing these shifts, because you're looking after patients, and in my case I'm looking after children. But, you know, I am aware that there is an implication on my health as well whilst I'm doing these shifts.
6: Most people love to do the red eye flight. You're always up there flying. You know, it has like tons of effect on your health. So your sleep pattern changes. And, you know, it's a lot of stress. And at night, nature would always seep in, and you have to exactly fight for your life to stay up, coffee and all that. So it disrupts your sleep pattern. It makes you get overweight because you get to eat food that you are not supposed to eat. And if you're eating like so much carbs, you just have

0: have to just stay stuffed up. So you have to be awake because you are there for safety first, right? So you have to be alert to do your job.
1: They're terrible. We're doing about 6,000 calls a day in New York City at the moment. You go from a state of sitting in an ambulance to all of a sudden lights and sirens. You're sleep deprived. So you have people who go from a state of drowsiness to emergency run. And it has negative impacts on our health. We struggle with weight gain, poor diet. There's nothing to eat. We struggle with irritability. We struggle with psychological disorders. A lot of the workers that I work next to, they struggle with blood pressure. And New York City, it's not a quiet city. So even if you're trying to get sleep during the day, it becomes a challenge.
2: We heard there the accounts of a paramedic, a flight attendant, and a doctor who all regularly have to work overnight. Now we turn to the experts themselves. Professor Russell Foster is a sleep scientist at Oxford University. Dr. Lina Victoria Moen is from the National Institute of Occupational Health in Oslo, in Norway. And Dr. Katharina Liederle is a sleep and body clock specialist right here in London. We began by discussing what night shift workers should do as soon as they come home from work. You'll hear firstly from Dr. Liederle.
3: I don't think there's a universal should, because in my work with shift workers, and that's predominantly mine workers, interviewing them, and I've interviewed hundreds of them, they all do different things. Some will come home and maybe have a shower and go straight to bed, maybe a light meal, but that's it, they're off to bed. Others, they will have a full-on breakfast, as in big sort of amount of food, and then go to bed later. Others will have to do chores, maybe take the kids to school, sleep a little bit, and then get up around lunchtime and have another sleep. There's a lot of variation, and it's about what people can do from a sleep perspective, but also what they can do from a family or societal perspective.
2: And Dr. Lina Victoria Moen, when night shift workers come to you, what do you tell them?
4: Well, I work with occupational health, so more in a general, I don't really, I have interviewed people and I do research. But what we see is that they do very different strategies for sleeping, and then they can't really sleep long. They are very tired when they come home from the night shift, but they're not able to sleep long because their day rhythm and making really hard, so they stop the sleep only like 4 or 5 hours or even 3 hours, and then wake up. Maybe they
5: don't fully adapt to the demands of night shift work, which is really interesting because, of course, if you fly across multiple time zones, you will adapt to the new time zone after a certain period of time. And the big factor here is light exposure. And so light sets the body clock. And that's why you're sort of active during the day and asleep during the night, or part of the reason. And so what's happening to night shift workers is that they're under relatively dim light in the workplace, and then they experience bright light, natural light during the day, and the clock defers to the brighter light signal as being daytime, which of course it is, and that's where they're locked on. So it's exposure to the light dark cycle, which largely explains why night shift workers don't adapt, but of course, crossing multiple time zones, you do eventually adapt. Now, again, what do you do first thing when you get back? I agree with everybody else. It's very variable, and I think you adapt the strategy that works best for you. What's often said is that you should try and sleep as soon as you possibly can when you get back home. That's because the sleep pressure is extremely high after the night shift work, and the drive for wakefulness from the clock builds throughout the day. So the wakefulness drive is still fairly low in the morning when you get back home, and so it's easier to sleep there and potentially longer. If you wait, then the circadian clock is saying sleep, even though the sleep pressure is very, very high.
2: Are there certain techniques that people use that do work as far as it can? Although, Professor, of course, you've described that the human body cannot defeat that toll of the night shift.
5: Yeah, that's right. I mean, I think it's... It-

0: what works best for you. And of course, as we've already discussed, individuals vary enormously in their sleep needs and their sleep timing. It's quite interesting, and I'd be interested to hear what the other individuals suggest, is that if you are a late chronotype, which meaning you're an owl, you like to go to bed late and get up late, then you can adapt better, a little bit better, the night shift than if you are a lark, for example. I mean, one of the great problems that larks have, if they like to get up early and go to bed early, is adapting to the night shift. So there's some wiggle room there, depending upon your chronotype and your body clock type.
1: Yeah, we have done research in the north where we looked at night work and sleep between seasons. Like there are no light at all in the night and light in the, just to take up on the light and light the entire day, 24 hours. And we didn't see that much different in the shift workers actually, which is a bit interesting. So it can be that actually working night and working rotational shift disturb your sleep so much that the light really doesn't affect it. And as well for the light exposure, that you use sunglasses or something when you come from work.
0: There's nice studies from the States, I think, which looked to night shift workers whereby they increased the amount of light in the workspace to 2,000 lux, so fairly bright light.

0: But also the early workers, when you work shift, they have like early day shift. If you work rotational, so then it's better for them to work the early shift. So it's kind of in the end, if you don't work only night shift, it can be nice to have different type of chronotype working shift work, I think.
1: Yes, to my knowledge, I don't think anybody chronotypes their workforce to try and sort of match them to the best shift work schedule. Is that done at all anywhere? I don't know if it's done.
2: It was once done at a trial in Germany, as far as I'm aware. But it was a trial. It was a pilot study. And I think then everyone reverted back to the sort of mix and match.
1: Yeah.
2: But just coming back on the point that some people adapt better to the night shift, and that's definitely what I've seen going to the different mine sites, that some people, yeah, did adapt, others didn't. But there's also another preference sometimes for people selecting to work on the night shift, and they often cite it's quieter.
1: Yeah.
2: There's less sort of interference from management and so on and so forth, or there might be an extra pay. So all of these factors also play into why people sometimes choose a shift over another.
1: I think your point about self-selection is really, really interesting because, some of the studies have shown that the individuals who've been doing the night shift for 20 years or so actually have slightly lower instances of health problems than 15 or 10 years. And of course, it could be because they've self-selected, because they can indeed adapt better, cope better with the demands of working at night.
0: Yeah, that's the healthy worker effect, which is a bit, makes it hard to study shift work, I guess.
1: Yes.
0: That the ones who can't really cope, they just quit because it's too much effort to working at night. So,
1: yes.
3: When you've all tried it yourselves, tried night shifts yourselves, surely as part of your research, how did you all get on?
2: Awful. I couldn't do it. I'm an early. So for me, working night shifts in the sleep lab, it was a real struggle.
1: And I'm a late type, and I still find it a struggle. Yes, I really don't. So we've got some projects whereby we go into the workplace and we try and advise night shift workers about sort of tips and what to do and advice about nutrition and on various other things. And boy, I struggle. I struggle really badly. Mm. Yeah.
0: Yeah, it's the same for me. We had the project where we went in during the night shift and then took vigilant tests, and we were there to make sure they took the test right. And then one of the shift workers, she told me that you look as worse as I feel. So I was like, yeah, it's hard working at night.
1: I mean, the serious point, I think, is that there was a study a few years ago on junior doctors. They used their anaesthetists, and it showed that 57% had either had a crash or a near miss driving home after the night shift work, which is really chilling.
3: The body, as you've all described, really struggles with night shifts, yet those shifts have to be done. Hospitals need to work overnight. Even news organisations like ours work overnight. Mm. And anything involving safety carries on throughout the day. Mm. Is enough attention paid to those who have to do the jobs that keep the rest of us going?
1: Well, I think you're absolutely right. It would be naive and wrong to say that you shouldn't do night shift work because, there's an incredible need. I mean, but what you can do is mitigate some of the risks. So, for example, that drive home after the night shift, get an app on your smartphone that's telling you whether the vehicle is moving laterally or your head is bobbing. We also heard from the night shift workers that were interviewed about putting on weight and the increased risks of cardiovascular disease and type 2 diabetes. And what is extraordinary is that the food available to our night shift workers is probably as bad as it possibly could be. High fat, high sugar, and there's no real sort of effort to improve the nutrition of our night shift workers and reduce those risks in the same way that these individuals are more prone to metabolic abnormalities, obesity, coronary heart disease, but they're not given higher frequency health checks to catch these conditions before they become chronic. So there's lots of things that you can do to mitigate, but currently many employers are not doing that.
0: And I agree, it's an individual that you can get individual advice, but for an occupational health aspect, as we do, it's not just what the individuals do. I think the way work is organized also matters. For example, the shift schedule and recovery time, or whether or not you have the time to take a nap.

0: during the night shift or not. And also longer night shift we've seen is much worse if you have like 12-hour night shift, because you have less time to get sufficient sleep between the shifts. So it are things that work can do as well.
1: In some workplaces, it's frowned upon if you see people dozing. You think, oh, come on, you need to be working. But actually, should that change? Should, when we see people dozing, we're like, they're sleeping, they're napping for a reason.
2: There should always be the question asked, why is that person sleeping? What's going on? So I think sleep needs to be valued. And in some companies and sectors, it is. But yeah, there should be, when it comes to shift work, absolutely, the napping policy, how that is regulated is essential. It's a shared responsibility to look after sleep. It's not just the employee, it's the employer just as well. So a sleep leadership that needs to be taken on. And I think also factors outside work need to be considered, because sleep is part of life. It's not some isolated behavior that we're doing. It influences us in our daytime. The daytime, or let's say the wake period, influences our sleep. So that also needs to be considered here.
0: Yeah, because we see that workers on offshore oil platforms, which we study a lot, they often adapt better and get more sleep. But that also is because they are away from normal daytime social and family obligations. So it's also not work whether or not you work at night, but it's like if you have the time to recover, it doesn't necessarily need to be so bad for the body either.
3: I remember listening to the night shift workers that commented about mental health and high rates of divorce. And it was quite interesting. I was speaking to miners and their families in the Western Australia, in the Pilbara district. And we were sort of going through with the audience, you know, some of the problems such as fluctuations in mood, irritability, anxiety, frustration, you know, negative salience and all that. And all of a sudden, this woman in the audience burst into tears. And she said, oh my God, I've been so mean to my husband. And I had no idea of the consequences of night shift work. I just thought he was, you know,
0: the occupational health field and sleep, I have a more understanding of how it is. Mm. Because before I could say, just get it together. Do you need to be...
3: Yeah.
1: How did he react to that?
0: No, he said, yeah, I told you that told it's you. Not just me. Yes.
1: Yeah. Sleep is obviously so important, but not always talked about. Do any of you hesitate to say what you do when you meet someone new for fear of that person suddenly giving you their life's sleep history?
3: Well, yes and no. I mean, I think that those of us who are working in this area feel that information needs to be disseminated. And it's our duty to get that information out there. So I do declare what I do, and I do expect those questions. And most of the time, I'm very, very happy to answer. It's just if there's a queue forming while I'm trying to get to the bar that I find frustrating.
0: I think sleep is someone everyone cares about, and I feel like it's getting more like popular that you think more that sleep really mattered than a few years ago, maybe 10 years ago, it was very popular to sleep as little as possible. Yeah. And now with the smart clocks and smart rings, you see that sleep is really something that matters for your daily health and how you feel.
3: Yeah, I think it's being recognized as absolutely a pillar of health, along with diet and exercise. I mean, the slight concern I have is that there are lots of companies jumping on the bandwagon to develop devices and provide various sort of influences, and some of the information is not necessarily helpful, and it's generating within certain individuals, you know, sleep anxiety. You know, their sleep becomes worse because they're anxious about it, and I think we've got to get the balance right. I mean, you know, we have been told you must get 8 hours of sleep or you're going to die, which of course is nonsense. I mean, that the healthy sort of sleep range is somewhere between 6 hours and it may be up to 10, even 11 hours. And it's all about defining what our individual sleep needs are and then defending that pattern. I wish people would listen more to their own bodies rather than rely on the inaccurate statements by sleep gurus.
2: I agree there. And also working therapeutically with clients, some come because of poor sleep, some come because of perhaps anxiety, depression, yes, and mental health problems, and the connection there. But then sort of these devices or certain promises and the shoulds, how they can exacerbate poor sleep and then

0: their mental health problems.
1: Yes. I mean, one of the fascinating studies has shown that the tired brain actually forgets positive experiences, but remembers the negative ones. And so one's whole worldview when you're tired is distorted to the negative. And of course, that can sort of put you on the slide to sort of a more serious mental health state.
0: Precisely. Yeah.
2: Our thanks to Professor Russell Foster from Oxford University, to Dr. Katharina Lederle here in London, and to Dr. Lena Victoria Moen from the National Institute of Occupational Health in Oslo. Now, there is a new contender for the Song of the Summer. It goes a little bit like this. Alongside his dad, Joel. The song about a bird has gone viral since it was released earlier this month. It's racked up millions of views and listens on streaming platforms and social media. It's been covered by huge Australian artists like Ballpark Music and Ben Lee. It's even been reposted by the hit animated TV show Bluey. I was lucky enough to catch Joel and also to catch Miles just before Miles headed off to sleep in Sydney, Australia. Miles then, who's only 7, remember that, began our conversation by telling me how Eastern Rosellas came to be.
3: Well, it all started off, I was at Raymond Island and I was feeding the birds seed in the veranda and birds just came along. There was pigeons, there was there was lorikeet, there was rosellas, but the main bird that stood out to me was the eastern rosella. So as I was feeding the bird seed, I came up with a catchy chorus and started, singing.
4: Singing?
3: Yeah.
2: Wow.
3: That means I started workshopping on it, and yeah.
2: That's so cool. How does the chorus go?
3: Eastern rosellas, look at the beautiful colours. Eastern Rosella, Eastern Rosellas, look at the beautiful colours.
2: That's a really catchy chorus. I can see why everybody sings it. And Miles, I'm speaking to you from England. We don't have any Eastern Rosellas. What do they look like?
3: So they have a red, yellow head, and they have black spots. They have red. They kind of look like a rainbow lorikeet, but in
4: What are the colours?

0: spots that have red. They kind of look like a rainbow lorikeet, but in like...
1: You got, what are the colors?
0: Yellow, green, blue,
2: I get it.
0: Black
2: and white,
0: and
2: come <Yeah. laughs>
0: together.
2: Yeah, it's, he's a really good musician too. Are you happy with him? He's really good.
0: Yeah, he's really
1: good. Are you not going to find me? I'm glad you're not going to find me. Thank you very much.
2: And, and Miles, so you did this song, and a lot of people in Australia are now singing it. How does that make you feel?
0: It makes me feel, like, surprised, amazed, and, like, really, like, yeah.
1: You said the other day it also feels a bit strange.
0: Oh, yeah.
1: What's strange?
0: Weird and strange, because, like, yeah. You hear different people singing your song, and you're like, I don't think, like, yeah, like, you haven't really heard it on, like, them before. Because, like, Ballpark Music, Ben Lee, and, like, lots of other people. Wow.
2: Are they good at singing the song, or are you the best one at singing your own song?
0: I think... I'm the OG. Like,
2: yeah, you are the OG of the song. I mean, no one can do it as good as you. But then maybe they can kind of do it, what, their way? And that's just about okay?
0: Yeah.
2: And do you like doing other songs as well? Would there be other songs you want to write?
0: Yes, I'm making a song about relationships called You and Me. I'm also creating a school band with my friends. It's called the Spy Kids, and, like, it's really cool.
2: Wow, are you all quite cool in the band?
0: Yeah.
2: Yeah.
0: I'm playing drums. Henry's playing guitar. Jack is playing guitar. Oh, no.
2: That sounds like
0: Jack is playing piano.
2: Yeah. You got to get
0: Max
2: that right.
0: And Max playing bass.
1: Okay. Yeah, yeah, you get to have a band practice.
2: That's
1: it'll happen
2: really impressive. Yeah. And let's bring in your dad, Miles. Let's bring in Joel. Joel, just tell me what it's like as a father helping Miles achieve all this.
1: Oh, my goodness. Well, it's a very surreal moment for us to have a large part of Australia aware of Miles's amazing song. That is something that 2 weeks ago, 3 weeks ago, I would have never have thought was a thing or possibility.
0: Yeah.
1: And then with my dad hat on, I am extremely proud of Miles. And yeah, he just called me the dadager because that's really what my full-time dadager. Job is right now.
2: That's,
1: is just to be the dadager.
2: That's a good. That's a hard job.
1: All the incoming, the radio requests and the TV appearances. it is so special. And we are, Miso more than Miles, he's deeply appreciative. However, he doesn't have social media, so I'm the recipient of all of the communication from all of the beautiful people, wherever they are in the world, from all over the world, we've received love for this song. And for whatever reason, it has struck a chord, and it's really cherished by a lot of people, and we're grateful. They're saying their big thank yous for what that song has become to mean to them and the joy that it sparked in their homes. And quite honestly, it is a privilege to be in the position. I feel like this sort of middleman between Miles' song and the general population. And they really want to express their love. And so it's amazing.
2: Before we go, I think all three of us need to sing the song. Can you, Miles, teach me to sing the chorus, and then I'll kind of join in with you. So if you give me one line, I'll see if I can copy it.
0: Eastern Rosellas, Eastern Rosellas.
1: You got
2: Eastern
1: that?
2: Rosellas, go. Eastern Rosellas. Yeah?
1: There you go.
2: Any
1: one,
2: good?
1: Two, three, eight.
2: Eastern Rosellas, Eastern Rosellas.
1: Look at the beautiful colors.
2: It was quite an easy chorus and quite easy words to remember. Our thanks to 7-year-old

0: Welcome to the Outlook Mixtape, where today we are stitching together personal stories about the material things of life. Quilts that spark protests, needles that knit men together, and weaving machines that make a grown man cry.
1: Oh, the teaching yourself how to weave thing. There are a lot of 2 a.m. crying on the floor times. There's no sort of weaving hotline. So what are you going to do? It's just hours and hours and hours of doing it on your own.
0: Plus the traditional Nigerian cloth that turned downtrodden wives into lions with teeth, and the challenges of sewing in zero gravity.
2: You can't lay the fabric down. And usually when you cut fabric, you just lay it on a flat surface and cut along. And so it was like hanging a piece of fabric up in front of you in the air and trying to cut, you know, a perfect straight line. So that part was really hard.
0: All will be explained after the BBC World Service News.
3: BBC News with Sue Montgomery. At least 10 people have been killed and 100 injured in a Russian ballistic missile strike on an exhibition outside Kyiv showcasing Ukraine's drone technology. Russia's defense ministry said it had used high-precision weaponry against an event that had gathered those who planned strikes inside Russia. From Kyiv, here's Paul Adams.
4: The attack happened in the middle of the day at a private shooting range not far from Kyiv. A military exhibition was being held there and representatives of Ukraine's defense industry were present. Reports from the scene say 2 ballistic missiles landed, another was intercepted. There's widespread outrage that such a public event was being held at all and had apparently been widely advertised. Ukraine's prosecutor general said efforts were underway to establish who decided to hold the event and what safety measures were in place.
3: The Spanish authorities say they're increasingly concerned by the spread of wildfires around the capital. 2 have already merged in Madrid province and could form an even bigger front with a blaze in the neighbouring Avila province. Thousands more people have been ordered to evacuate. Nick Beek reports.
5: Day and night, Spanish firefighters have been trying to contain the blazes confronting them. The province of Avila, to the west of the capital, is the main focus. At least 19,000 people have now been told to evacuate or, where appropriate, hunker down in their homes. Officials are talking of a perfect storm with high temperatures, relentless wind, and several fire fronts merging. The Spanish police say they have arrested a man suspected of triggering one vast fire by using a farm vehicle, despite a ban on heavy machinery in the tinderbox conditions.
3: Member states of the International Criminal Court are meeting today to vote on whether to dismiss the chief prosecutor, Karim Khan, for alleged sexual misconduct. Mimi Swaby reports.
6: The 56-year-old barrister is accused of sexually harassing a junior colleague who worked as his direct assistant, allegations he denies. His lawyers have called the case unlawful, unfair, and unsupported by evidence. If Karim Khan is dismissed, his supporters will see it as the result of political pressure after he sought arrest warrants for Israeli officials for alleged war crimes committed in Gaza. Those warrants would remain in place irrespective of the outcome. Even if Mr. Khan survives the secret vote, his position has been weakened, just as voices seeking to question the legitimacy of the court grow louder.
3: Iranian media say a delegation from Oman has arrived in Tehran for talks in the Strait of Hormuz. Iran wants to establish a mechanism to manage transit in coordination with Muscat, which controls the strait's southern coastline. Iran is reluctant to relinquish control of the waterway in line with the law of the sea. World News from the BBC. Irish police have intercepted a car containing a bomb, which they believe was intended for and a man. The Irish Police Commissioner highlighted the risks still posed by dissident Republicans who do not agree with the Good Friday Agreement, the 1998 peace deal for Northern Ireland. An experimental vaccine against the Ebola virus ravaging Central Africa has been administered to a volunteer for the first time, a man who received it in Oxford. Participants in the trial will have no contact with Ebola itself. Instead, scientists will analyse immune responses. Professor Teresa Lamb, who's leading the research, outlined its importance.
7: The safety of our volunteers is first and foremost in our mind when it comes to a phase 1 clinical trial and any clinical trial, and we will certainly be looking out for any adverse reaction that may happen.

0: But if you're looking at what we're trying to impact against, Ebola virus has a case fatality rate that is 30 to 50%. So we really do need to test these vaccines, but test them safely.
1: Japan's parliament has approved a plan to nominate a second capital city, which would lead the country in the case of a natural disaster in Tokyo. It lays out criteria for the city's selection, such as economic strength. Whoever is chosen could expect to benefit from the transfer of political power and tax incentives. The American basketball legend LeBron James has ended weeks of speculation over his future by announcing he'll join the Philadelphia 76ers for the new NBA season. James, who left the Los Angeles Lakers in June, said he had earlier been pretty sure he'd played his last game. But in recent weeks, he'd concluded he still had more to give. BBC News.
2: Welcome to the Outlook Mixtape from the BBC World Service. I'm Jo Fidgen, and I'd like to make a bold claim that this programme is the audio equivalent of the Bayeux Tapestry, a very large, very old embroidery that tells a story of historical significance, the Norman conquest of England in 1066. It's been in the news recently because it's travelled from France to England for the first time in nearly 1,000 years. Outlook isn't quite so ancient, but we do turn 60 this year, and we also tell great yarns about personal courage, resilience, and the occasional eye-watering conflict. So in this edition, in honour of the Bayeux Tapestry, we've stitched together stories about the fabric of life. From Chile, a group of men tell us why they like to knit in public. From Missouri via Madagascar, a quilt maker explains the art of protest. And from London, we meet a man with a looming problem.
3: I used to work as a sewing machinist, and I thought, I know what I should do. How good would it be to be able to make your own clothes, but also to make the fabric? And very naively, all I need is a loom. How hard can it be? Well, it turns out very hard.
2: But first, we're off to Nigeria, where artist Mamanike has been telling Outlook about traditional cloth making and how it led her to make some very unconventional decisions. The reporter is Tommy Dixon.
4: Today we are in Lekki in Lagos. We're just at the entrance of the Mamanike Gallery. Right now we're looking at some quilts which are decorated with the famous Adire indigo dyes.
5: So you can see all this indigo. I even have the one I call dollar.
4: You made an indigo pattern, a design of the dollar.
5: I'm bringing Adire to the contemporary world. Oh. And to bridge it together is to use our own technique to make sure that the voice of Adire is still heard.
4: The story of Adire, the Yoruba word meaning to tie and dye, and also the name of the bright indigo pattern cloth in southwest Nigeria, is strongly intertwined with Mamanike's own life. Both start with hard work, lead to appreciation, and are internationally recognized. Making the cloth is a laborious process. Traditionally, it involves growing all the ingredients, from the cotton used to make the cloth to the elu plant used to create its vibrant hue. It takes months to produce just a few meters of fabric. Mamanike grew up in a family who has been making Adire for generations. It didn't bring riches, even though the cloth was commissioned to be worn by royalty.
5: I lost my mother when I was 6 years old, and I lost my grandmother when I was 7. My great-grandmother raised me, then my mother's sister trained me more on Adire. My great-grandmother is the head of the guba in the village.
4: Making Adire, it was typically a woman's craft, wasn't it?
5: Yes, it's woman collaboration. You have to be from a family of Adire before you can do Adire. But this is a work that is taking you more than 5 weeks to paint. After the painting, it takes you 3 weeks again to dye it. Mm. So you are talking about 2 months.
4: And you learn everything from...
5: I learned how to, of the cutting, I learned how to spindle it, and also to weave the fabric.
4: How old were you when you were doing all of this?
5: At the age of 6, they teach you everything. I was thinking I'm suffering, that, if my mother has been alive, I will not be going through all this. But I don't know. It's my future food. They are passing the knowledge to me. My father never make any money. He have no money to even look after himself. To marry a wife, they give him free wife because he worked for the king.

0: You can pay dowry. When somebody is getting to become a king, they will come and commission you. Make this etu cloth for the new chief coming.
1: Etu cloth. Cloth etu. That for...
0: For etu. Chief. It's for chief. The chief and for the king. So maybe you get one or two commission in a year.
1: So was growing up, financially, was it quite
0: difficult? Very difficult. I said I'm like skeleton because I only eat 1 meal in a day. And when I go to school, I have to come back by 2 o'clock, then go to the farm. Mm-hmm. We cannot make money. We cannot even eat.
2: When she was 13, the plan was for Mama Nike to marry. She ran away instead and found work as a babysitter.
0: When the baby is sleeping, they said I can go and eat or do what I like to do. Then I will take my embroidery. I will be doing my embroidery.
1: You were still making fabric and embroidering on the side?
0: Yes. So I will put the Lord is my shepherd on the embroidery. One day they brought the Reverend Sisters. And the Reverend Sister looked at my work. They said, there is a girl in Ogidi that do handwork with embroidery. And they put it on the altar in Canada, and people like it. They said, this work look like that work. And then they said, if you can make us 4, they are from Alberta area in Canada. So they now say I should make like 4. So I buy 1 yard. I cut it into 4. And this one is taking me more than 3 months. So the Reverend Sisters, they now buy it for 5 shillings. That is big money for me. So I can make money from this.
1: So did the penny drop that this thing that you are making that you didn't really think had value?
0: No, I don't. I can even make money from it. So then I said, this thing can become money. So now I not only do the embroidery before I sleep, before the baby sleep, I will say, can I go? Because they are back from school. They will say, yes, I can go. I will go and take my embroidery. So they will say, now, can you make 1 yard?
1: I imagine that, that must have sparked an idea in your head that maybe this is what you could do.
0: Yes. Every weekend we travel. Then I carry my embroidery. So I will be walking while I was traveling.
2: Once again, there was talk to join a traveling circus. It took her to the city of Oshubu.
1: When you were in Oshubu, you ended up meeting someone.
0: I now met the man that married me, who actually forced me into marriage, which is my first husband.
1: That's Twin Seven.
0: Yes.
1: So he was a very famous artist and musician.
0: He's a good artist, very brilliant, but he liked woman. So we are 15 wife.
1: 15?
0: Yeah. Married to him. Mm. And I was one of the first one because of all of us are into poverty, no money. And I just want to be in the arts section. Mm-hmm. That is how I said, let me just stay. No matter what happened, the men did not want the woman to be artist. So I have to do my work in the night and work for them during the day.
1: So your husband at the time didn't want you to be an artist?
0: No, they just want... The idea I'm doing is for the theater, for their band leader. Mm. So I make idea for them for uniform.
1: Yeah.
0: But I have to make for myself. So I do my own in the night.
1: You should do it in secret?
0: I do it secretly. Up till now, from 12 to 3, I work.
1: Wow.
0: I sleep like 9, then I wake up by 12. I have to do work.
1: So, during that time, I know it was very difficult.
0: Very difficult. Because whenever he wants to bring another wife, all my other co-wives will be jealous. Then they will take us to church. The church will put us into fasting. 3 days without water, no drink, no food. And we are nursing a baby. Mm. So we are forced to agree by force.
1: Wow.
0: So by the 3rd day, we say, bring the wife. We are not jealous again. By then, your mouth is like a board, dry. 3 days, no food, no
1: water. That sounds so difficult, Mama Nike.
0: So they make us become a lion with no teeth. So we have to agree by force.
1: You said something very interesting. You said that at that time, you felt like a lion with no teeth.
0: Yes.
1: What do you mean by that?
0: You will not have power. Your money is your power.

0: So you are like a lion who have no teeth now. You know, if you go, you will come back again and beg, please, I want to come back.
1: As one of 15 wives, Nike would navigate high tensions and jealousies in the household.
2: You were one of the first people to marry him.
0: Yes.
2: How did you cope during that time?
0: With patient. When you have no other means of surviving, you just have to say peace on it and leave and go along.
2: Mm.
0: When you are even cooking, sometimes the junior wife will carry sand and everything, throw it in your... So
2: it was infighting?
0: Yes, infighting.
2: It sounds like it must have been such a complex household.
0: It's like a history. So it's like working for master, not for love.
2: Yes.
0: For master. And,
2: yeah.
0: When the man is not around, we are friendly. I train them how to do adire. These adire embroidery, I train them.
2: Also, so you are sharing skills?
0: Yeah. Immediately I start traveling. I now say, let me teach you this work. Because if this work can carry me to abroad, so each one of us are now making little money. Not only me putting money down. Because when he wants to marry, he will starve us. So we have to submit.
2: So in effect, when you were teaching the other wives these skills, you were equipping them to be able to become financially independent.
0: Yes, through their own hand.
2: I want to know a little bit more about America, because you said that you had the opportunity to go to America in 1974 as part of a group of Nigerian artists that went to go and...
0: African
2: artists
0: to teach
2: traditional art and techniques, right?
0: Yes, to the African America, so they can know what their own roots here are doing.
2: Mm-hmm.
0: That their root is from Africa.
2: Was that experience transformative for you? Did it change the way that you saw things?
0: Yes, then I see the woman liberation. When I come back, I went to the garage to carry 20 girls in the motor park, and I trained them after I trained some of my co-wife. So they now use police to arrest me that I'm practicing American feminist.
1: By this time, Mamineke had traveled abroad several times. She was earning her own money from her creations and training other women, including her co-wives, in craft, equipping them with skills that could bring financial stability. Once a lion without teeth, Mamineke drew strength again after realizing her knowledge could be life-changing, and being labeled an American feminist wasn't about to stop her.
0: I said, when you make this money, don't give it to your husband. Divide it into three. Show him one. One will be for your rainy day. When you are sick, you will be able to look after yourself, and one for your work.
2: Mm-hmm.
0: So one will be for your family.
2: You wanted them to be lions with teeth.
0: Yes, so they...
2: with the teeth.
0: So some of the women tell their husband that Mama Nika said, I shouldn't give my money to you.
3: A lion with teeth. Mama Nike was speaking to Tommy Dixon as part of his series of interviews from Nigeria with producer Julian Siddle. You can hear the rest of this story and all the others on our website, bbcworldservice.com/outlook, in the box set Lagos Up Close. Now, here's a question you don't get to ask very often. So what did you learn about sewing without gravity? I put the question to Dr. Karen Nyberg in 2022. She's an avid quilter, also a flight engineer and mission specialist who'd spent several months on board the International Space Station and had taken her sewing kit with her to occupy her very few spare moments.
4: I reconfirmed that you need a good pair of scissors for cutting fabric. I did not bring my own scissors. And so I was using a pair of scissors that I found on space station, and they were just not good. And anybody who sews knows how important it is to have a good pair of scissors. So that was one of the things. The other thing is you can't lay the fabric down. And usually when you cut fabric, you just lay it on a flat surface and cut along. And so it was like hanging a piece of fabric up in front of you in the air and trying to cut, you know, a perfect straight line. So that part was really hard. But the rest of it, you know, I did hand stitching, which I don't do a lot on Earth. So that part was challenging only because I don't do it very often. And I didn't have pins to pin the fabric together.
5: And I guess you can't really just sit at a table and on a chair to do this.
4: No, I would prop myself up in my sleep station. It's small enough that I could have my back pressed against.

0: the wall and then my feet up on the other opposite wall and just prop myself in there.
1: It sounds extremely uncomfortable.
0: It's not at all. I think there's some pictures of me sewing out there, some pictures of me sewing in my sleep station.
1: Okay. So tell us then what design you came up with for your quilt square.
0: So I ended up doing kind of a star pattern. It was a 9-inch block. And I made it up as I went along. I had no plan whatsoever. I had brought with me 3 fat quarters of fabric, a red, a white, and a blue. So I just started piecing things together.
1: Were you pleased with it?
0: Not entirely, to be honest. It's funny because it took me so long to do it, and partly because I just didn't have long lengths of time available. So when I finished it, I realized a couple of the points of the stars were, it wasn't proportional. I think most quilters and artists probably look at their things when they're done and they nitpick all the little things that aren't perfect.
2: This is what I've made. It's far from being a masterpiece. I've discovered several challenges with cutting and piecing and stitching and weightlessness, but it was made in space. I'll be bringing this block back with me when I return to Earth, and I'm inviting all of you to create your own star-themed quilt blocks.
1: Karen sparked a worldwide sewing project with that call out from space in 2013. More than 2,000 quilters got involved. There's a picture of her holding up her star-themed quilt block on our website. Just search for the episode called The Astronaut Who Made a Quilt in Space. For the enthusiasts, we have more quilting to come a little later. Well, the outer space textile industry has somewhat slumped since Karen left. And to be fair, it's a little patchy on Earth as well. It used to be massive in England in the 18th and 19th centuries when looms were common. Not so much these days, but there is a warehouse on the outskirts of London where Daniel Harris collects and looks after and occasionally cries over old weaving machines. He's been teaching himself how to make cloth using them, as he told Outlook in 2017.
3: In its lowest common form, weaving expression would be the moving of yarn from one place to the next and reorganising it a little bit along the way. That's all we do here. We just reorganise yarn. So the way we have the mill laid out is yarn comes in at one end and comes straight to this end. Then it works its way back through the mill until it goes out of the door as fabric. So it would put a fresh one in and start winding.
0: Isn't it great?
3: I don't come from any kind of weaving background, but I think it's a love of materials and manipulation of materials into something. We're taking it from yarn into a finished garment, and that's amazing. My job, I used to work as a sewing machinist, and I thought, oh, I know what I should do. How good would it be to be able to make your own clothes, but also to make the fabric? And very naively, all I need is a loom. How hard can it be? Well, it turns out, very hard. So the first one that I got dated from about 1920. It was in a barn in Wales, and the reason I got it was that the barn was being torn down. I'd done a lot of research, and I knew it's what I wanted, and so I had a look at it, and I'd never done anything like this before. I'd never even seen a loom before. So, you know the phrase, ignorance is bliss? I mean, half of it was missing, but I didn't know that, so it was fine. So I had a 500-square-foot studio, and I put the loom in one corner, and then slowly, more and more machineries started to take over. Oh, the teaching yourself how to weave thing. It's just, there's no words to describe it. We have 3 phrases here, which we use a lot. The first one is, really? As in, really? Did that just happen? The other one is, it's one of those things we are constantly learning. At the beginning, it was like a vertical learning.

0: sometimes there's no sort of weaving hotline. So what are you going to do? So you just have to. I'm not naturally that patient. With this, you have to be very, very patient. These things just take such a long time. And you can see in here the amount of machinery that we've got. And it's not like we went to the loom shop and said, hello, I'd like this, this, and this, please, deliver it on Thursday. It's literally every single thing in here has come from a different place. The large, older looms that we use. To build those three, I had to buy seven. Because every time you get one, you're going to find that bits are missing, bits are worn out. Obviously, the weaving's great. But by far the best part of doing all this is the people that we've met. I mean, amazing. There's a generation of people who lived through the mills from sort of 1950s. A lot of them have retired and then got bored of it and gone back into the mills. This guy called Alan Bush, who unfortunately died, and he had the same loom as me at the beginning. And I think we exchanged well over 400 emails in the space of a couple of years. That was amazing. Yeah, that was really, really helpful. But a lot of people ask us whether we name them. No, we do not name them. I think if you actually really thought about what you were undertaking, you probably wouldn't do it. So it's probably, you know, the less thought you put into it, really the better. I moved to this building 3 years ago. I really didn't expect it to be this difficult to move. It took 2 years to settle in here. During the 2 years, I was on a strict regime of I'm not allowed to get any more machinery, which clearly I have a problem with. It didn't stop me, because the thing is, if I don't go and get it, then they'll probably smash it up. So, you know, it's kind of, you know, your responsibility to go and waste your time and money rescuing this stuff.
1: Cloth. After the break, knitting and quilting needles, creating fabric and solidarity. Don't go away. This is Outlook.
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1: In part two of Outlook, the Missouri woman who uses her quilting needle to bring about change.
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6: Mm-hmm. But the thing of it is, it's just fabric. If you think about it, when we come into this world, they wrap us in a cloth. When we leave the world, they wrap us in a cloth. So cloth is something that is involved in people's lives from the beginning to the end and even afterwards. It's just fabric.
1: First, the BBC World Service News.
7: BBC News with Sue Montgomery. Officials in Spain say 40,000 people have been evacuated or ordered to remain indoors in the Madrid region as wildfires continue to spread. Forecasts are for strong wind into the evening, which means the blaze will continue to advance. Two wildfires have already merged in Madrid province and could form an even bigger front, with a blaze in neighbouring Avila. At least 10 people have been killed and 100 injured in a Russian ballistic missile strike on an exhibition outside Kyiv, showcasing Ukraine's pioneering drone technology. A BBC correspondent in Kyiv says there's anger that a public event of this kind was being held at all. Moscow says it targeted a gathering of top officials planning drone strikes inside Russia. Israeli settlers have been attacking several Palestinian areas in the occupied West Bank after a major confrontation left 4 Palestinians and 2 Israelis dead. The Israeli army says it's launched a major operation. The Prime Minister, Benjamin Netanyahu, has ordered the establishment of more illegal settler outposts in response. Iranian state media say a delegation from Oman has arrived in Tehran for talks in the Strait of Hormuz. Iran wants to establish a mechanism to manage transit in coordination with Muscat, which controls the strait's southern coastline. Costa Rican police have arrested their most wanted drug trafficker, Alejandro Arias, in Heredia province. Japan's parliament has approved a plan to nominate a second capital city, which would lead the country in the case of a natural disaster in Tokyo. The American basketball legend LeBron James has ended weeks of speculation by announcing he'll be joining the Philadelphia 76ers for the new NBA season. BBC News.
1: Hello, welcome back to the Outlook Mixtape. Today, celebrating the social and literal fabric of our lives. I'm Jo Fidgen. We'll be joined later by a group of men in Chile who just won't put down their knitting needles.
8: The truth is, I come from a very patriarchal family, and knitting wasn't considered to be something that you taught a little boy. My mother had never seen men knit in her family. So I think she found it difficult to understand, so I had to learn it in secret.
1: A few years ago, I spoke to a brilliant woman called Nedra Bonds, who's from Missouri in the American Midwest. Whenever she's needled by something, she gets out her quilting needles and stitches her protest. And people pay attention. Nedra told me how she inherited her skill.
6: I was born into a family of quilters. Both my mother's people and my father's people quilted. I was told when I was 6 that I had to learn to do this because this is who we are. So I learned to stitch 10 stitches to the first joint in my finger. And I had to count them. And if I didn't do 10, then I had to take them out and do them over again. So I learned basic quilting techniques from a very early age, but I hated the whole idea of having to count. Oh, I hated it. Whole idea of having to count. And I didn't like matching edges and matching points. I thought it was stupid to take perfectly good fabric, cut it up, and sew it back together again. But I was a TV child, so that was the reward for being able to watch Howdy Doody in the afternoon. I had to sit with something in my hand and do my work.
1: I'm intrigued by what you say, that you had to do this because your family said, this is who we are. Is that to do with your particular family or a much bigger tradition?
6: My mother's people always said that they were Malagascan. I was an adult before I learned that the Malagasy are actually from Madagascar. And there were like 15 slave ships that came from Madagascar and brought people who looked like American Indians. They were dark-skinned, straight-haired people, but they were not American Indians at all. They were African, some of them from Indian descent, from India. And they were people of the cloth. That's how they referred to themselves. So I don't have any documents that prove any of this, but this is an explanation for me of where this came from.
1: So quilting possibly for generations in your family. Mm-hmm. And your mother's family, ancestors, would have been slaves, you think?
6: Both sides, actually. Mm-hmm.
1: So there you are, you're a child, you're told you will learn to make quilts. You didn't like it. So presumably at some point, you just stopped when you were old enough, did you?
6: When I became an adult, I started doing things I wanted to do. I still do things that I want to do the way that I want to.
1: So what brought you back to it then? When did you take up your, what is it, a quilting needle again?
6: Back in the 80s, there was an attempt to put a sanitary landfill on the town that I grew up in called Quindaro. The town was a site on the Underground Railroad.
1: The Underground Railroad was that was a network of routes and houses that were used by people who'd been made slaves to get out of the enslaved areas and into free territory where they could live
6: free. Correct. Quindaro lays on the border of between Kansas and Missouri, right on the Missouri River. Parkville lies on the other side of the river, and that's where the slave market was. And people did, in fact, cross the river. We knew the tradition just from the stories that people told in church and from the school. Mm. I attended Quindaro

0: school.
1: So very important historically. But you say there was no visual record of this.
0: There was no visual record. There was very little written record because, again, it was an illegal activity and any kind of document would have landed somebody either in jail or dead.
1: So there's this plan to build a landfill site there. Mm-hmm. I'm guessing you were pretty angry about that.
0: Yeah, to say the least. I grew up in the 60s, so I had lots of ways of venting anger. Quilting was one of the things that I just picked up. I don't know why. It's just one of those things that had not been done. I wanted to create visuals. I wanted to create something that looked like they told a story to the kids at Quindaro School. Because, again, I came through Quindaro School and heard the stories as a child. And I wanted to create something that was a gift to the school.
1: So what did this quilt look like?
0: It was the history of Quindaro. It started with the Indians. The quilt had images of Indians, of people crossing the river, of people hiding in the caves along the river that don't exist anymore.
1: It is a rather unusual way to protest, I'd say, isn't it, making a quilt?
0: Mm-hmm. But the thing of it is, it's just fabric. If you think about it, just fabric. When we come into this world, they wrap us in a cloth. When we leave the world, they wrap us in a cloth. So cloth is something that is involved in people's lives from the beginning to the end and even afterwards. It's just fabric. That's what I said to myself. That's what I said to people. Even though the images said what they said, it's just fabric.
1: So how did you use that fabric to protest?
0: The city met every 2 weeks, and there were several of us who would attend these meetings and just protest. And we would get it put on the agenda so we could have 5 minutes to say whatever it is that we wanted to say. And every time, for my 5 minutes, I always showed the quilt and told a little bit of the history of Quindaro and how it's a travesty to throw all that away in the name of a landfill.
1: What kind of response did you get?
0: Oh, they thought I was crazy. You know, I didn't intimidate anybody because it was just fabric. Mm.
1: So 8 years this protest went on.
0: Yes.
1: And
0: yes.
1: Then you got a decision in your favor. The landfill site was scrapped.
0: Yes, it was. Over a period of about 2 years. Well, there were several lawsuits that were filed and they were thrown out of court. The thing of it is, I have to put this out here because we had our representatives and their names were Wisdom, Justice, and Love. That were truly their last names.
1: Oh, really?
0: Wisdom, Justice, and Love.
1: Fantastic.
0: So I went to all of them, and Wisdom was the senator, and he said to me, he said, when I was a child, I used to sit with my grandmother and tie the knots when she made quilts.
1: Mm.
0: And he got really emotional about it, you know? So here I am sitting in Topeka talking to this big white guy who's crying about his grandmother's quilt. And I'm thinking, okay, well, I think I got him. landfills from being put on a navigable stream in Kansas. It was signed into law by Joan Finney, who was the first female governor of Kansas.
1: And she did it in front of your quilt.
0: Yes, she did. She came to the site and did it in front of my quilt. And in addition, she said that her grandmother quilted and she had tops that she wanted finished. And I just told her, I don't do other people's work. So she appointed me to the Kansas Arts Commission.
1: Having had this great success with your quilt protest, you know, you've repeated that a number of times, including very recently a quilt that you made after the unrest in Ferguson, after Michael Brown was shot by a white police officer and caused all sorts of protests and riots in the area. So tell us about that quilt that you made after the riots.
0: I made a quilt that symbolized a bunch of different signs with fingers and fists. I included in the piece cheerleaders, little girls who are throwing their fists up, but cheering for their team. And my point was the only way that children should have to use their fists is for cheering their teams. They shouldn't have to be fighting in the streets.
1: Mm.
0: So the fist and the finger was, you know, that was my idea for protesting against the Ferguson thing. And because there were lots of kids who were out there.
1: It seems like a pretty effective way to make your point, making a quilt.
0: It's fun for me. It alleviates stress for me. It's a way of creating attention.

0: solution to a lot of different issues.
1: Who'd have thought when you were a little girl, hating doing your stitches, that now you're saying it's fun?
0: Well, the quilting part is still tedious, but the reaction that I get from my quilts is fun.
1: Mm-hmm. Have you got children?
0: I had 2 children, yes.
1: Yeah. Did you teach them to quilt?
0: I tried. I have 2 granddaughters. I did them the same way that I did, that my grandparents did me. Told them when they were little, old enough to thread a needle, that they needed to learn to do this because this was a family tradition. They know how, but they've chosen not to. So I would imagine that it'll be similar with them. You know, they need to find a reason.
1: I wonder whether they've found their reason yet. Nedra Bonds speaking to me in 2016 about her quilted protests. Our final guests today aren't protesters, but they are revolutionaries of a sort. They're known as the Hombres Tejedores, and you'll find them on the streets of Chile's capital, Santiago, where they meet once a month in different locations to knit together in public. In 2017, Outlook's Jane Chambers sought them out.
2: Palacio de las Lanas is a knitting shop very near the main square in Santiago, very near the cathedral. It is very popular with the knitters. Inside, I can see balls and balls of brightly coloured wool. You've got pink. How did you learn how to knit?
3: My mom taught me how to knit when I was like 8 years old, maybe. She was teaching my sister. And I saw them and I was like, oh, I really like to learn to knit too. And that's how I started to knit.
2: Because a lot of people have problems with learning to knit. A lot of men have problems with learning to knit. Their mothers don't want them to.
3: I had the luck that my mother did teach me how to knit, even though she didn't want to teach me how to crochet.
2: Why not?
3: I don't know. Maybe because she thought maybe involved too much in knitting and that is not acceptable, maybe, and she didn't want to teach me how to crochet.
2: So straight knitting is fine, but crochet is a step too far.
3: Yeah, that was it. That was very weird, but that's my story. And eventually, I learned to crochet, and I'm pretty good at it. So there is no problem with that.
2: So we finished buying wool with Guillermo and his friend
3: down here in Santiago. As GAM, GAM.
2: Big building. There's an amazing fish hanging up, and it's by a very, very noisy main road. This is the center, and there's a table in front of us full of people knitting away. And why do you like to knit in public?
3: It's a way for us to spread our message.
4: ¿Cómo llegué a tejer?
5: My name is Andrés Norambuena, and I started to knit because it is something that I have been fascinated with ever since I was 9 years old. I was so curious to know how the wool could turn into net. I would watch my mother and aunt knitting.
2: What did your mother think of it? Did she help you?
4: No.
5: No, she didn't. The truth is, I come from a very patriarchal family, and knitting wasn't considered to be something that you taught a little boy. Boys and girls had different roles. My mother had never seen men knit in her family. So I think she found it difficult to understand that it was something I wanted to do, and I accepted that as a part of our culture. So I had to learn it in secret. When she went out, I would get her wool and try to remember the movements I had watched her doing with my aunt with the knitting needles and wool. And before she came home, I would undo it all as if nothing had happened.
2: Did she ever realize? Yeah, alguna vez supo que había pasado?
5: Yes, she did. She never told me off. She would see the knitting needles in the wrong place and the wool all untidy. But she would never mention it. It wasn't something she wanted to discuss. She never said, son, come here, and I will teach you how to knit.
2: And now knowing that you do this, what does she say?
4: No hablamos mucho de esto porque...
5: We still don't talk about it. I still think she finds it hard to accept that knitting is something men can do.
2: What kind of things do you like to knit?
4: Me gusta tejer...
5: I like to knit unusual things, like ties and murals. Now I'm making some socks.
2: What do you talk about when you get together?
4: Hablamos de tejido...
5: We talk about different knitting techniques and our lives, our work, our personal lives, our families, our problems, our projects.

0: mates. We talk about everything. It's a great place to laugh and enjoy ourselves. But if someone has a problem, we will help them with that as well.
1: The first time that you ever knitted in public as a group, it was a very famous place with some incredible images of you all dressed up in suits, looking very smart. What happened?
2: We were in a place called San Hatan in Santiago. This is near Costanera Center, the tallest building in South America. It's like the center of the business work here in Chile. And we were wearing suits and we were knitting bright fuchsia yarn. We were there because we wanted to be in a place where you can, like, it can be like the crib of capitalism, doing this activity that is all really DIY. And we were wearing suits because we wanted to have a really masculine look. And we were knitting this bright color, this fuchsia color, because we wanted to make the contraposition from where we were wearing to what we were doing.
1: And what kind of reaction did you get from the businessmen?
2: They were like passing by, looking above the shoulder, like, what are they doing? And some foreign people, not Chilean people, they stopped and asked us questions. Questions and asking to have photos with us, saying congratulations, it's so nice what you're doing.
1: And we're here at one of your monthly meetings. There are two red wooden tables. You're all sitting at benches with lots of wool and men knitting away. What does it mean to you to be knitting in public?
0: To knit in public is showing everyone that it's an activity that belongs to everyone. It's creative and it doesn't hurt anyone. In other more macho countries like Mexico, Venezuela and Colombia, I have been told the comments are much more extreme. And sometimes people will even throw stones at you for knitting. Here people are very supportive, particularly women. They want to talk to us about what we are doing. This group has helped me lose my fear of knitting in public. Now I can knit in the park, on the metro, on a bus, anywhere I like. I am not embarrassed anymore. And it's not something I have to apologize for.
3: The Hombres Tejedores, speaking to Outlook's Jane Chambers in Santiago. Nearly a decade later, they are still knitting. Before we cast off for today, a quick word about a special season of Lives Less Ordinary. Throughout August, it's all about love. Unexpected love, forbidden love, and maybe your love. If you have a great story about how you met your partner or the obstacles you had to overcome to be together, do let the team know. liveslessordinary@bbc.co.uk is the email address. Today's producer was Hetalba Podra. I'm Jo Fidgen. Outlook's back on Monday.
4: Hello, I'm Jen Dale. And you're listening to Witness History on the BBC World Service. I'm taking you back to the late 1960s and the creation of the Pan-African Film and Television Festival, known as FESPACO, nicknamed by some media as the African Oscars.
5: President, military rulers or crises may come and go in Burkina Faso, the FESPACO endures.
6: Burkina Faso, West Africa. Although one of the poorest countries in the world, Burkina is acknowledged as the home of African cinema.
7: An occasion for filmmakers from all over the continent.
8: It was mainly about letting people know that African films exist, promoting African films and encouraging them to come and see them. We hoped that all of Africa would open its eyes to its directors, its producers, because they were everywhere. In the Congo, Ivory Coast, Senegal, in Mali.
4: Alimata Salambere is a young woman in her 20s, living in Ouagadougou, the capital of the Republic of Upper Volta in West Africa, renamed in later years as Burkina Faso. When Alimata was growing up, African cinema started to develop as a wave of countries gained independence in the late 1950s and early 1960s. But even then, it was hard for her to watch films.
8: Well, during my childhood, it was difficult because the traditions did not allow young girls to go to the movies. It was frowned upon.
4: However, in high school, she managed to watch some documentaries, and a love of

0: Motion Pictures begins. By 1968, Ali Mata is in her 20s and working for the national broadcaster.
1: I was program manager, working with technicians, producers, directors to put together the programs. At the time, the television was only broadcast from 7 to 10 in the evening.
0: However, when it comes to a cinematic experience, films from the West still dominate in Upper Volta.
1: There were only two movie theaters. We only showed movies from Europe. For example, Westerns. We see mountains, horses, things that weren't part of our culture at all. We didn't have a movie industry in particular. We only had reports that were made by television. And there was also the information department that produced documentary films. That's all.
0: Then a twist of fate. A TV colleague asks Ali Mata to attend a meeting in her place. It's with a group of other film enthusiasts who want to introduce more African films to the local population. She ends up being elected as president of the committee. The task? To put on the first African film festival. But the team faces several challenges before this debut event can get off the ground.
1: We did not have the resources, but the enthusiasm was there. The desire to help African filmmakers.
0: Cultural Centre. He knows the critically acclaimed Senegalese film director Ousmane Sembène, who will later become known as the father of African cinema. Sembène uses his contacts, and several other filmmakers agree to lend their films for the event. Ali Mata has to have blind faith it will all work out.
1: It was very difficult, but generally at the very beginning, the filmmakers would come with the movie boxes in their suitcases. It's very hard to organize the festival, of course, because normally you should see the movie before programming.
0: Just communicating with the filmmakers and others takes time.
1: It was only the telegram. There were no other quick options. For example, when you go to say to Sembène, can you come up with this or that movie? It's by telegram. So, the director of the telecommunications post office is joining our group to facilitate all this, to be able to make exchanges without paying.
0: Ali Mata relies heavily on people like this on her team. They're willing to help for free.
1: So, we had a representative from each sector in order to make things easier. The Air Africa representative, so that the trips are not expensive. So we'd get given tickets. We also asked the mayor to contribute. We brought together all the people who were close to the culture scene to be able to organize. No one was paid. We were all just committed volunteers.
0: Whilst committed to the project, organizing the event is giving Ali Mata some sleepless nights.
1: Obviously, I was stressed because I continued to do my job as program manager and I was committed.
0: And the team's convinced this event should be for everyone to enjoy. No special invitations are sent out. The general public is welcome. They've been given permission to hold the event at the House of the People, a grand building normally used for political debate. It's circular, with a brown concrete facade and small pyramid-shaped ventilation ducts on the roof echo traditional Burkinabe huts, allowing natural light into the auditorium below.
1: It was a big, well-equipped building, perfect for presentations and cultural performances. Thanks to the ingenuity of the technicians, they made sure that we could install a projector in that building so we could show the films.
0: Finally, the moment they've been building up to for almost a year arrives, the 1st of February 1969. It's a hot and sunny day. Dust swirls around the streets due to the dry wind that blows in from the Sahara Desert at this time of year. The first African film festival of Ouagadougou opens with a ceremony including music and dance. Ali Mata addresses the crowd.
1: Very anxious. I was stressed. It was the first time that I was going to speak in public. Not only in public, but in front of a head of state and members of the government. When I finished giving my speech and it was good, that was a huge relief.
0: Around 20 films are shown, including ones from Senegal, Niger, Ivory Coast, Tunisia, and the Republic of the Congo. But this film event is not just about showing African films to an African audience. It's about inspiring the next generation.
1: It was important to invite young people to this festival because they are especially the ones who go out at night to watch movies. Above all, it was also about inspiring vocational interest in young people. We invited young students to come and debate with the director of the film they

0: just seen. It's estimated around 10,000 people come along between the 1st and 15th of February, and a closing ceremony rounds off the festival. It exceeds all expectations.
1: In 1969, there were no prizes. So the closing was to take stock and thank the government and all the personalities, all the authorities and institutions that allowed us to carry out this event. The public was very enthusiastic. If the audience hadn't liked it, there wouldn't have been a FESPACO. If the heads of state had not liked it, there would not have been a FESPACO. They were all, every single one, won over to the cause of African cinema.
0: In 1972, the event was made into an official institution by government decree and became known as the Pan-African Film Festival of Ouagadougou, or FESPACO for short. In 1979, it was made a biennial event held every 2 years, and in the 1980s, it grew to include television.
1: It
2: was a great source of pride because, to tell you the truth, when we started the festival in 1969, we didn't think it was going to be this big. Many people were surprised Burkina Faso, which is considered a small country, could successfully organize such an event. It was a source of pride as a woman. Let me remind you that at the time, there were not many women who were in the public domain. There are women who know more than me in life, but who maybe haven't had the chance simply to be at the origin of such events.
0: FESPACO is Africa's largest film festival and is internationally recognised. Ali Mata was guest of honour at the event's 50th anniversary in 2019.
2: Looking back, I think we were very inspired because there are a lot of filmmakers who owe a lot to the FESPACO. Many filmmakers who have been discovered. Many filmmakers who've won awards thanks to the festival. I'm delighted to have been part of bringing this event to life, which has given me so much.
0: Ali Mata Salambere splits her time between Ouagadougou and Paris. She was speaking to me, Jen Dale, for Witness History.
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5: We'll be in Glasgow, where the first medal has been won at the Commonwealth Games. What now for Italy after Pep Guardiola turns down the national manager's job? And will host Morocco be the team to stop Nigeria at this year's Women's Africa Cup of Nations?
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6: 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Coming up on the newsroom.
7: There was ash falling on us. You could smell the smoke in the air and you could

0: Anna Holligan reports.
1: Created to hold the world's most powerful to account, the ICC has found its own leader making headlines. Allegations of sexual misconduct against Mr. Khan first surfaced inside the court in May 2024. A disciplinary investigation led its oversight body to conclude that he had engaged in an improper sexual relationship with a junior staff member, a finding he strongly denies. Now the court's 125 member states have decided to end his term. His supporters say Mr. Khan has been put under additional scrutiny after he issued arrest warrants for Israeli leaders over alleged war crimes in Gaza, although the allegations predate those. Israeli officials have been quick to welcome his dismissal.
0: The top emergency official for the Madrid region says the wildfire raging near the Spanish capital is at its peak and currently beyond the capacity of firefighters to contain. 40,000 people have been evacuated or ordered to remain indoors. Nick Beek reports.
2: Day and night, Spanish firefighters have been trying to contain the blazes confronting them. The province of Avila, to the west of the capital, is the main focus. At least 40,000 people have now been told to evacuate, or, where appropriate, hunker down in their homes. Officials are talking of a perfect storm, with high temperatures, relentless wind, and several fire fronts merging. The Spanish police say they have arrested a man suspected of triggering one vast fire by using a farm vehicle, despite a ban on heavy machinery in the tinderbox conditions.
0: Israeli settlers have been attacking several Palestinian areas in the occupied West Bank after a major confrontation left four Palestinians and two Israelis dead. The original confrontation started when settlers illicitly entered the Palestinian village of Tel. In the ensuing fight, a Palestinian man is seen wrestling a gun pointed at him by an Israeli and shooting him, starting a gunfight. Lucy Williamson is in the West Bank.
3: The conflict began with a group of Israelis walking around Tel village in a Palestinian-controlled area that Israel forbids its citizens from entering. Israel's firebrand far-right minister, Itamar Ben-Gvir, said the villages of the murderers must be treated in the same way as Gaza. For every Jew murdered, the enemy must suffer the loss of land and homes, he said. Israeli settlers have already launched attacks against several other Palestinian villages. While Palestinians are routinely killed and injured during attacks and confrontations with Israeli settlers, the killing of Israelis by Palestinians has tipped the West Bank into a dangerous moment.
0: BBC News. Defence officials in Ukraine are demanding answers to why an exhibition showcasing pioneering drone technology was being openly held right in the outskirts of Kyiv, making it an easy target for Russian ballistic missiles. At least 10 people were killed and 100 injured in the Russian attack. President Trump has warned the European Union that it will pay a very big price for imposing a $1 billion fine on Google. The EU on Thursday said the tech company breached rules designed to promote competition in digital services. Mr. Trump said Washington would initiate a probe into what he described as the bloc's theft from American companies. A prominent human rights activist and a renowned journalist from Indian-administered Kashmir have been released on bail after spending several years in prison under draconian anti-terrorism legislation. Rights groups say both men were imprisoned on trumped-up terror funding charges, which the government denies. Here's Anbarasana Tirajan.
4: Khurram Pervez, whose organization has published several scathing reports on rights abuses allegedly committed by Indian security forces in the Kashmir region, was arrested in 2021 for alleged terror funding. The journalist Irfan Mehraj, who was detained 2 years later, is a close associate of Mr. Pervez. Their arrests caused global outrage and calls for the release. A UN working group on arbitrary detention earlier said Mr. Pervez's arrest was an act of reprisal for his human rights work and an attempt to silence him and Kashmiri civil society as a whole.
0: Japan's parliament has approved a plan to nominate a second capital city, which would lead the country in the case of a natural disaster in Tokyo. It lays out criteria for the city's selection, such as population and economic strength. BBC News.
5: Hello, I'm James Reynolds. This time in BBC Conversations, survivors of disasters share their experiences of coping with the lasting effects.

0: It's been a month now since the twin earthquakes in Venezuela. As we record this program on Friday lunchtime, it's estimated that more than 5,000 people have died. There have also been some remarkable stories of rescue. People have been pulled alive from the rubble many days after the disaster. In our conversations this week, we bring together two people who survived disasters themselves. We'll also hear from rescue workers. All talk about the long-term, lifelong impact on their lives. We'll hear in a moment from Maddie Nell. She survived Typhoon Haiyan, which hit the Philippines in 2013. It was one of the strongest typhoons in recorded history. Firstly, though, let's hear from Jeff. He was a pupil at the junior school in Aberfan in South Wales. In October 1966, when he was 8 years old, a tip made up of waste from coal mines came crashing down the hillside above his village. The disaster killed 116 children and 28 adults. That day, a school day, had begun like any other.
1: I walked to school with my friend Robert, and we went to the tuck shop at the end of the lane. After we got some sweets, we went into the school, went into the classroom, and I was on library books. I just finished the Janet and John series of books, and I got Hergé's Adventures of Tintin off the window nearest the tip. I returned to my seat, and then the teacher started the mathematics lesson, and there was a roaring sound, and the teacher reassured the class that there was nothing to worry about. It was only thunder. The lights then started to swing in the classroom. Next thing I remember was waking up with all this material over me. I didn't realize what had happened to me. I could hear shouts and screams, and those shouts and screams got less and less as time went along, because the majority of people who died in that class either died of physical trauma as a result of the tip material and the roof caving in, or from asphyxiation. The reason that I survived, I had a pocket of air around me. I couldn't move because the desk was against my stomach. There was a dead girl on my left shoulder, and I was just wanting to get out but couldn't physically get out because of all the material above me. I then heard someone shout, "Close your eyes, we're going to smash the window." They started to dig around me, got the material off me. They broke up their desk with the hatchets, and then I was pulled out of where I was sitting and thrown from one fireman to another out into the yard. And then medics saw us out there. It was just after 11 o'clock that I was dug out of the school, and I was the last one alive to come out of the school. I had sustained injuries to my head and my stomach, but those physical injuries would heal pretty quickly. It was the psychological injuries that would be with me for the rest of my life. I suffered from nightmares. I wetted the bed. I was irritable. I lacked concentration. The tip would come down again.

0: 6 minutes, and my life had just been totally turned upside down.
1: It wasn't until 3 in the morning on November 8th, 2013, when I woke up to the cries of help of my family, of my parents, and, you know, like the shout, the cries, the prayers that you can hear at that time. It was, I still feel that feeling up until now, because I've never seen my parents or our elders be in that panic mode. As you may know, if you're Asian, you always kind of toughen it up. You don't really show your emotion, especially like for our fathers. And that was the only time that I saw my father cry, because we didn't know what to do. All the debris was going into our evacuation center. We had windows that were glasses. We were trying to fit all of us in one corner where there was no window, but it wasn't enough. It wasn't safe for us because there wasn't that much space. I remember seeing a gymnasium in front of us. It was like a basketball court. And at first, if you see it, you know, it looks really strong. But during that time, the roof of that gymnasium was just flying away as if it was just papers. And some houses in front of us was just washed out by the water. And I saw this lady carrying a baby. I think this is the most painful part for me, is like seeing the baby and there was a wave. And the mother survived, but we weren't able to see the baby anymore. And just seeing that firsthand, I still have the trauma in me, because even though it's been more than a decade, I haven't really processed that feeling. But I could see people dying in front of us, and everyone thought that we were all dead because we were at the end of the peninsula facing the Pacific Ocean, first landfall. And it wasn't until like 3 days or 5 days when an American helicopter was giving relief aid to another town, and they saw that there are people there, and that's when we got help.
2: Marinelle, thank you so much. And Jeff, you've heard Marinelle's story, and Marinelle also saying that she's yet to process all that trauma from 2013. I wonder what you would say to her.
0: It's very important to speak about it, because the more you don't speak about it, it creates greater anxiety and stress and really makes you really ill. So my advice to anybody involved in a major trauma or incident is to speak about it. And it's far easier to speak to a stranger than it is actually speaking to a close relative. We now know that the phenomena that we went through of the irritability, the depression, the bedwetting, etc., is now known as post-traumatic stress disorder. In those days, the support that we had was very primitive in terms of counselling. Well, the majority of people would have come to my birthday party were now gone. So all those children are gone. So it wasn't very good advice to be passed through. And the interesting thing is, I can actually smell the coal dust when I'm looking at these programs of the disaster occurring and seeing people being dragged out of a similar situation that I was in.
2: As if those 60 years that have passed haven't happened.
0: It's so difficult, to be honest. So this is the 60th anniversary of the Ambrand disaster in October of this year. And we've been doing a lot of interviews for television and for radio. And it's really constantly bringing that memory back to us. I find it far easier to speak about it now and get less emotionally involved than I used to. But I've just been down in the school reading their research. Emotional for me being amongst those kids.
2: I'm so sorry, Jeff.
0: Well, the important message for everybody, I think, is that anybody who's involved in a disaster or in a terrorist attack is actually speak about it.
1: Thank you so much. I really appreciate that. Yeah, that's also the reason why I started speaking up, because I felt a huge survivor's guilt when I survived Super Typhoon Haiyan. Seeing some family and friends, you know, they didn't survive the typhoon. Yeah. I was questioning myself,

0: like, why did I survive? What's my role in this? And that's when I really started being a climate activist, doing a lot of negotiation and lobbying with our government to give us dignified relocation houses, to get people accountable and corporations accountable for the climate crisis. And I think, I guess I have a question for you too, Jeff, is that we've been sharing, our stories to build awareness that these things happen and it really affects real people in my life, and we have been living the effect of climate change. But it has
1: That's right.
0: gotten to a point that sometimes, there we cannot avoid it, that media would romanticize it always, that whenever they get a chance, they will ask about that experience without any warning. And sometimes I'm taken aback by that sometimes, because I do like talking about my experience, but reliving that experience over and over again, sometimes it can be hard. I don't know what's been your experience.
1: Every 10 years, we have a media circus here, really, wanting to cover the disaster and how we recovered, etc. And what does annoy me is journalists turning up and they haven't done their basic research. So they ask you stupid questions like how many children died and how many adults or what date it was on, which is totally and utterly frustrating. Over the last 10 years or so, speaking to journalists, and it's now covered in journalism schools, that people come here, they want an interview from you. They actually, you actually relive the circumstances of the day. And then they leave, and you're left on a cliff, effectively trying to calm yourself back down to where you were prior to the visit of them. And now, a lot of journalists have psychological support for people to bring them back down. The one that I'd done, which was a watershed for me, was the Netflix program on the Queen's involvement with Aberfan. And it was an emotional journey, very emotional journey, where they actually provided psychologists help after that. And I'm seeing more and more journalists and television companies, particularly, providing you with that support to bring you back down to a level instead of being left the precipice and you find your way back down. So that's an important development, I think, which is appreciated by more survivors of disaster.
0: And I think we're very lucky at this time that there are a lot of support, because in 2013 there wasn't really that much support for me to process what happened. Basically, we were just surviving every other typhoon. And
1: That's right.
0: we were so in a survival mode that we felt like it wasn't important for us to process the loss of loved ones, because we were always thinking of what to eat, where to go, how to survive the next typhoon. It really hit me so hard that I was so young and I felt like I have so much that I want to do in life, but at that time I was just thinking if it was even fair for me to dream, because I feel like everyone is just trying to like survive and trying to get through every typhoon, and dreaming at that time felt like selfish. So I'm really glad that there are a lot of support and that people are awakening now on how to tend to this kind of stories, and to make sure
1: That's
0: that survivors
1: right.
0: are also being taken care of, and that, as you said earlier, that we are not just they are not just using us for information, but also like really using this information to tell people that it is happening and it has been affecting a lot of lives, but also we need to take care of the people that have survived.
1: That's right. And in terms of involvement in public services, like you're doing with climate change, is so important because you can push that agenda forward. Like I've been involved in public services here in terms of regeneration and in terms of developing services for survivors. And I've recently been appointed to the National Emergencies Trust in the UK, which is a body that has got loads of experience of people who've been involved in major trauma. And a part of their remit is actually also ensuring the government provides support services for people. What you tend to find is that when a disaster happens, government will throw money at it.

0: And effectively, people who are involved in a major trauma then don't really know what they want in terms of support. The chain of support can take over 10, 20, 30 years. But in 30, 40 years' time, that money is not available. So it's important that we plan for the future for people who suffer a lifetime, really, of the experiences that they've endured.
1: Jeff, who survived the Abafan disaster in Wales, and Marinelle in the Philippines, a survivor of Typhoon Haiyan. Just a quick word on how we approach people who've gone through this kind of trauma. Our producers always talk to our guests before the recording about what to expect. And then when we do record, we try to keep the conversation as relaxed and as respectful as possible. And then afterwards, we follow up with our guests to check if they're okay. This is BBC Conversations with me, James Reynolds, from the BBC World Service. For our second conversation, we brought together rescue workers. They choose to do a job which exposes them to trauma, stress, and loss. How then do they cope? My colleague Luke Jones spoke to Daniel, who works for the charity Shelterbox. He changed career after surviving a major disaster himself. And Alex is from the UK-based charity Search and Rescue Assistance in Disasters. He's of the 2023 earthquakes in Syria and Turkey.
2: We deployed to Marash, one of the cities devastated by the earthquakes, taken on search and rescue operations. The first evening we were there on the Wednesday and rescued a sort of mother and a child from a building, and also had to identify the rest of the family, which we weren't able to rescue, and then carried on search operations throughout the city and had another live rescue late on the Friday evening, so 5 days after the event. Many more unsuccessful searches throughout the city during that time.
3: Mm. And that was particularly devastating, that earthquake. I think it's about 53,000 people lost their lives in that. What was it like for you, I guess, sort of just practically, but also emotionally, having to go through all of that as well?
2: I find that quite interesting. That number is huge and almost has kind of no emotional effect on me. I remember at one point seeing in front of me, there was a few tower blocks that had collapsed, that we, rough calculation, must have been 3,000 or 4,000 people that lost their lives in. But it was the much smaller moments, the sort of where you actually, it kind of hits home. I remember just a mum standing on the side of the road begging for some food for her two children. And that hit me far harder than that 50,000 number you see in the paper. Just an uncle outside of the flat that we'd searched confirmed that there were only dead bodies in there, and he stayed there on his own at sort of 2 a.m. to pray for the family that were in there. Those real small moments kind of, yeah, they strike home. That family, where we rescued the mother and the daughter, I had to go back into, well, we didn't find the son alive. That child was the same age as my son back home. So it took, yeah, sort of a few months upon returning to keep processing that.
3: Daniel, you were actually a survivor of the awful tsunami that happened Boxing Day in 2004 when you were on holiday in Sri Lanka. Tell us about that, if you would, first of all, and how that led you into the line of work you do now.
4: We'd had a great month or so surfing, and we were waking up on Boxing Day morning to some shouts and screams, and we were staying with a local family. It was really cheap to do so, and the family were really wonderful and right by really good waves. So it worked all round. And we were waking up to shouting and screaming, and you could throw a cricket ball from where we were sleeping into the sea on the best of days. But on this particular day, I opened up the curtains and saw that there was this big, huge wave coming through, and it smashed the building we were in, the compound, washed us through a ditch across the roads and then into the jungle 100 or so metres. And that kind of was the start of a week or so of, yeah, learning what it was to be displaced and like the limited amount of actual support that is around. As you say, that was the trigger. That's what got me really interested in the sector and wanting to be part of a response.
3: But tell me a moment where you thought, well, actually, I would like to put myself back into those kind of situations. Or
4: psyche was torn in two. I absolutely didn't even want to leave when we had the opportunity to leave Sri Lanka. I wanted to stay and to be able to help more people. But in actual fact, I was overwhelmed and out of my depth, and I realised that me staying would have been a drain on the capacity of the responders. So going home was the right decision. But yeah, later on, just kind of working.

0: working through what had happened and really understanding that one minute you're living with a community and the next minute a lot of them aren't there anymore, and that people are relying on a lot of support. Their access to recovery really depends on what capacity they have and what capacity the local government has. And so it's really varied. And we were with some really kind of low-income families, and just recognizing how slow their response or their ability to spring back was. And so I just, yeah, I wanted to figure out a way of getting involved with helping that response. And it was scary. Like, my first response was actually for Super Typhoon Haiyan, November 2013. And I remember being, yeah, scared when we got into country. And it gets better slowly over time. But originally, like, there were triggers. So any needs assessment I was doing down by the shore, if the storms were coming in again, because often we're working in contexts where, you know, there's seasonal extreme weather events. And so, yeah, my heart, like, when I saw the pressure systems on the map, on the maps, I would be really nervous and focusing on them, especially when leading teams and being responsible for other people. But now, yeah, those kind of triggers are a lot more. I think I've got so much training and professionalism now in the way that I handle them that it's dissipated a lot. It's still there, but it's dissipated. It's manageable.
1: Yeah, I think actually the touch on the point there about the training. The training for us provides the complete framework of decision making that we go through. I don't think you can sometimes prepare yourself for the small thing that will sort of trigger that in response or a memory. I know for me personally, I thought I felt fine after Turkey, and then I took my family to Disneyland, and suddenly it just felt completely wrong. Seeing sort of, I guess, other families having fun. And yeah, something about being in that manufactured place of happiness suddenly felt sort of really outrageously unfair that we got to experience this and these other families that sort of lost everything were still living in probably horrific sort of conditions trying to make it through. You know, there's no logical connection between those. It's just the situation that brought it back, really.
0: Disasters just a void of any kind of normality. You start seeing a pattern the more you respond, but everything is like against the grain. Certainly where there's loss of life or continued risk to life. And I think probably, Alex, with SAR rates being at the forefront, you probably feel it more than most because you're still looking for signs of life and trying to rescue people. So they're like, the passions must be really high. Quite often you see things that are jarring for the human psyche. That kind of survivor guilt thing, which is, you feel a guilt for feeling guilty even because you're working with people that you know at some stage you'll be able to go home, and the people that you're serving won't be able to. They'll be in that context or for the lives that have been lost. So you have this strange guilt to work through.
2: Rescue workers Daniel and Alex, our thanks to them and also to Jeff and Marinelle as well. It cannot have been easy for any of them to tell their stories. I'm James Reynolds. 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
7: So this cube is what we call a 50-50 beam splitter, and it's a bit like a mirror in a way. But 50% of the time it will transmit the light going on it, and 50% of the time it will reflect it.
8: And that's random, is it? 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
3: News with Sue Montgomery. Members of the International Criminal Court are reported to have voted to remove its chief prosecutor, Karim Khan, over allegations of sexual misconduct. The 56-year-old British barrister is accused of engaging in an improper sexual relationship with a junior staff member, which he strongly denied. His supporters say the case is political, since he sought arrest warrants for Israeli leaders for alleged war crimes in Gaza. The top emergency official for the Madrid region says the wildfire raging near the Spanish capital is at its peak and currently beyond the capacity of firefighters to contain. 40,000 people have been evacuated or ordered to remain indoors. In France, the Prime Minister is chairing a crisis cabinet meeting after it was announced that 110,000 people have been evacuated because of wildfires in southern regions. Israeli settlers have attacked several Palestinian areas in the occupied West Bank after a major confrontation left four Palestinians and two Israelis dead. The Israeli army says it's launched a major operation. The Prime Minister has ordered the establishment of more illegal settler outposts in response. Defence officials in Ukraine are demanding answers to why an exhibition showcasing drone technology was being openly held right in the outskirts of Kyiv, making it an easy target for Russian ballistic missiles. At least 10 people were killed in the attack. President Trump has warned the EU it will pay a very big price for imposing a $1 billion fine on Google. On Tuesday, Brussels said the tech giant breached rules designed to promote competition. And Ugandans have been told to spend the morning of the last Saturday of each month cleaning their communities. Security officers will enforce the three-hour exercise.
2: This is Crowd Science from the BBC World Service, and today we're dipping into the archive to give you another chance to hear an award-winning show from 2025. We got an email from a listener who needed help decorating her bathroom. So why is Anand Jagatia in a lab with a quantum physicist? It all seems pretty random.
4: So these are our photon detectors, and these are just counting how many photons they see every second.
5: You're listening to Crowd Science from the BBC World Service, the show that asks some of the smartest scientists in the world to explain the nature of reality, preferably using lasers.
4: And so when we turn the laser on, as they're starting to detect photons.
5: And if it makes cool noises, well, that's even better.
4: If the photon arrives at detector A, the computer will make a particular noise. And if it arrives at detector B, it will make a different frequency tone. So it will actually be able to hear this.
5: And so this is something that you guys have jimmied up so that you can demonstrate this for Crowd Science.
4: Yeah, exactly. Yeah, yeah.
5: I'm Anand Jagatia, and for this episode, I've travelled to Geneva in Switzerland to meet some physicists to help me understand a particular behaviour of quantum particles that is really hard to get your head around. In fact, you could say it's impossible.
0: If I gave you £1 billion, you wouldn't be able to, like, guess. It's not just because you haven't figured it out yet.
4: No, it's fundamentally no one can tell you.
5: And we've ended up in a strange place because we didn't originally set out to investigate fundamental mysteries of the universe. The email that started this whole thing off was actually about interior design, which sounds like an unlikely journey. But that's the great thing about working on Crowd Science. You just can't predict where listener questions will take you. And this week, our listener is Dorit, a Canadian currently living in Austria.
6: My question is anything really random? And what is randomness?
5: What has got you thinking about randomness?
6: We are renovating a house. And the plan for one of the bathrooms was a floor with tiles that have a very slight color difference and that they could just be distributed randomly. And so we instructed the tiler, who just is super smart and experienced and skilled. And we just thought, well, we don't have to plan the precise floor design with him because it's random. And then we had several back and forth with him that he kept on sending us photos, and we would come see and we'd say, but this is completely not random. This is a pattern.
5: And what was the sort of response from the tiler?

0: I think he thought we were idiots. Initially, actually, we were, I think, being kind of arrogant and thought, oh, he just doesn't understand what randomness means.
1: So we're looking now at a picture which is like a sketch that presumably you said, look, this is what random looks like, and you've shaded in some of the tiles.
0: Yes, because once we thought, oh, you know, we understand what randomness is, we'll sort it out.
1: But you still end up with patterns. I mean, I can see patterns in that now.
0: Exactly. It has what look like patterns. That's right.
1: So what are you hoping that we will find out in this show?
0: I hope that you will find a solution as to how we should tile our bathroom floor.
2: So, Dorit wants us to help her decorate her bathroom. But to do that, we need to generate a truly random pattern. And to work out whether that's even physically possible, we have to understand what randomness actually is. You might think you have an intuitive sense of whether something is random or not, but as Dorit learned for herself after her fiasco with the tiler, that only gets you so far. If this home improvement project is going to succeed, we need to seek the help of a certified professional. A mathematician. This is Hugo Dumanil-Copin, a professor at the University of Geneva and winner of the Fields Medal for his work on probability. It's the most prestigious award you can get in mathematics.
3: Just before everything, then, I'm going to ask you. It's like, I thought I was the one asking questions.
2: And fittingly for an expert on probability whose office is on the top floor of an old bank, Hugo asks me to toss an imaginary coin 25 times.
3: So head, tails, when you do whatever you want. I will not look at it, but you're right here.
4: But I have to do it in my head. I can't actually use it.
3: You just do exactly as you want. You are not allowed to use an actual coin. You have to imagine that you are doing this.
4: Okay. That sounds deceptively easy.
2: The idea is that I try and come up with a random sequence of 25 coin flips, heads and tails, that resembles what would happen if I really did toss a coin.
4: So I'm writing down a sequence of HT, HH, HT.
2: I just write down whatever pops into my mind.
4: HT, H, H, H, T.
2: Until I get to 25.
3: So I'm going to try to guess what you wrote. Okay, and every single time you will let me know if I'm right or if I'm wrong.
4: Okay. Wow, this is like a magic trick.
3: Oh. Well, there is no magic. Only probability. Yeah, so the first one, don't worry, I will not always guess right.
4: Okay.
3: The first one is a head.
4: Yes.
3: Okay. So I would say the second one is a tail.
4: No.
3: Okay, so I'm wrong on this one. So the third one is a tail.
4: Yes.
3: The fourth one is a head.
4: Yes.
2: Hugo is uncannily good at guessing what's on my piece of paper.
3: Then head.
4: Yeah.
3: And then the tail.
4: Yes.
3: Yeah. So I try to guess what you came up with. And you agree that if you would have been truly random, every single time I had one chance out of two, of guessing right. But I got it wrong out of 25 times. I got it wrong 6 times. Not roughly 12.
4: I might have 7 here. Hang on. 1, 2, 3, 4, 5, 6, 7.
3: Seven times. So again, I don't know how to count.
4: But that's...
3: Yes, indeed.
4: This is a classic case of mathematicians marking their own homework.
2: Okay, perhaps he's not quite as good as he thinks he is. But 7 wrong out of 25 is still pretty good. So clearly, what I wrote down can't have been very random. Yeah.
3: So what happened, I mean, my rule was very simple, if you want to play at home, is that we have a tendency to think that things should not repeat. So we are going to not put enough things in a row, so we are going to change between tail and head way too often. And here, you did it really a lot. And what I was doing is just... Every single time, I was changing.
4: I thought that's what
3: exactly,
4: you were doing.
3: Exactly, right? It was a very simple rule. But you see, it worked extremely well. So you made way too many changes and way too few two tails in a row or two heads in a row. The second thing here that I could see is that you did not put 4 head or 4 tail in a row.
4: Not
3: exactly for this reason, right? Yeah. I mean, at the end, how likely it is to have 4 tail or 4 head in a row. Out of 25 tosses, it's very likely, in fact. There's maybe one chance out of

0: six or something like that, that you would not see four tail or four head in a row in a string of 25. If you go to a string of 100, for instance, you will typically see seven heads or seven tails in a row. So we would never think that. I think if we would have more time and I would ask 100, for sure you would never put seven in a row. It would look so weird. So that's my point, that the brain is extremely bad at producing randomness.
1: Hugo's magic trick, or demonstration of probability, shows us that our intuition about randomness is often totally wrong, which explains why in the parable of Dorit and the Tiler, both parties were doomed to fail. It would have been really difficult for either of them to make up a pattern that really was random. But this brings us to another weird thing about randomness. Even if one of them had come up with something genuinely random, it probably wouldn't have looked random to the other.
2: It's actually very difficult to make something that looks random. The human brain in general is set up to look for patterns in things.
1: This is Susan Wardle, a cognitive neuroscientist at the National Institute of Mental Health in Maryland in the United States.
2: I think this is actually a great example of how much work our brain, especially our visual brain, is doing in the background just for the everyday act of seeing. From our perspective, we open our eyes and we just see a coherent world and we go about our day. But that's actually not what's going on. So, you know, the input that the eye receives are these very noisy patterns of light. So, you know, there's no structure there. It's flickering. It's changing constantly. It's very overwhelming. And so our brain does this enormous computational feat. You know, every second, it's organizing and sorting and grouping this information and making it make sense so that we can get on with our day.
3: Okay, that's really interesting. But how does that sort of relate to seeing patterns in bathroom tiles?
2: Yes. So if you're trying to organize things of different shades, so I think the tiles are kind of monochrome, different grays and that kind of thing. If you put things next to each other, your visual brain is trying to group these things to just make structure out of the noisy input that the eye gets. So, for example, things that we think are just out there in the world, like edges and the boundaries of what an object is. So if you think about your coffee cup in the morning, your brain actually has to do a lot of work to segment what's your coffee cup and what's the background visually. And one of the ways it does that is by looking at grouping things. So proximity, what's close together, what's the same color? Because if your coffee cup is blue and there's other bits of blue from the visual information, it's more likely to be part of the same object. So this kind of grouping that the brain does is related to this, because if you're trying to make tiles look random, you have like a limited number of color tiles and you place them in different orders. If there's any structure at all, your brain will seize on that. And the more limited your palette is, the easier it's going to be for your brain to make grouping things out of it.
1: What Susan is saying is the brain is constantly trying to generate order out of chaos. So when you show it actual chaos, it has a hard time recognizing it. I think what this means for Dorit is that she should give up on trying to create a bathroom floor that looks random, because it never will. Instead, we'll have to come up with a way of arranging the tiles that we can say with 100% certainty genuinely is random, and that way there can't be any arguments. But that's the thing. Does true randomness actually exist? I think that's what we need to work out next. You're listening to Crowd Science from the BBC World Service, the show that investigates the questions behind your random shower thoughts. Sometimes literally, it turns out. I'm Anand Jagatia. And to continue our quest to help listener Dorit tile her bathroom floor, we need to define what randomness actually is.
0: Randomness is what cannot be predicted.
1: Here to help out again is our friendly mathematician Hugo Dumanil-Copin.
0: What I mean by what cannot be predicted is things that cannot be predicted by any means, even with the most delicate machines, even with the most precise theories, there would be zero way of predicting things.
1: Earlier in the show, Hugo had me flipping an imaginary coin, and you'll remember that my pathetic human brain struggled to come up with a sequence that looked genuinely random. That's why we flip real coins to decide which team goes first in a sports game, or in my case, who has to do the washing up. Because a real coin toss is random. It can't be predicted, right?
0: A coin toss, if you have a very high frequency camera,

0: and that it is measuring exactly how the coin is starting from your hand, and if it has all the information on the distance, blah, blah, blah, it would be able to predict if it falls on tail or head.
1: So if you knew everything about the weight of the coin, the pressure of the air, the temperature, the force, the angle, blah, blah, blah, blah, in theory, you could predict it.
0: Yeah. It looks random to us. It's sufficiently complex to predict that human cannot do it, and therefore we call it random. But it's not a true randomness. It's kind of a apparent randomness, just out of our lack of being able to predict.
2: So to answer one of Dorit's questions, this is what we mean by a truly random event, something that can't be predicted even in principle. Of course, as humans, we can't predict with certainty which way a coin will fall, but a coin flip is essentially just a mechanical system. We have laws of physics that describe how systems like this behave. So in theory, if you knew everything about it, and you had a good enough computer, the outcome of a coin toss would be entirely predictable. And if that's true, then the behaviour of weather systems, people, or the entire universe might be predictable if you could know the position and properties of every force and particle in existence. Which would mean not only that nothing is random, but that everything that happens is inevitable. The question is, do we actually live in a deterministic universe like that one? Or do we live in a universe where randomness exists and where Dorit can be happy with her bathroom floor? Well, to find out, let's head across town to another part of Geneva, where I'm about to meet some quantum physicists. When we told them about Dorit's question, they said they'd be able to build something that would settle things once and for all.
3: So I'm Tiff Bridges. I work at the University of Geneva, where I'm a researcher in quantum physics.
1: And we have come to a lab station where you've hooked up loads of very exciting-looking equipment to explain something that is actually random, genuinely, truly random.
3: Yeah.
1: OK, so What are we looking at here? What are all these wires and cubes and prisms and lasers?
3: So here we've got our laser that comes out of this fibre here.
1: So this wire that's coming out of what looks like a computer tower, you're transmitting lasers through that?
3: Exactly. This is just like standard telecom fibre that transmits laser light through, very similar to what's used in all telecom industries nowadays.
1: Wow. That's really cool. Okay, so light going through a wire, being shone through this thing directly into what looks like a glass cube.
3: Mm-hmm, exactly.
1: What is special about this glass cube?
3: So this cube is what we call a 50-50 beam splitter, and it's a bit like a mirror in a way, but 50% of the time it will transmit the light going on it, and 50% of the time it will reflect it.
1: Okay, so for every photon that comes from out of this laser, 50% of the time it will just go straight through the glass and into this detector, which is directly opposite the beam.
3: Yep.
1: And 50% of the time it will be reflected and be diverted into this other detector, which we can see on the right of the cube.
3: Exactly.
1: And that's random, is it? So whether it goes straight or turns to the right is completely random.
3: That is completely random.
1: And so this is light, but how will we know whether the photon has ended up at detector A or detector B?
3: So detector A, when there's a photon that's incident on this one, the computer will play one tone. And with detector B, whenever it sees a photon, the computer will play another tone.
1: Cool. Okay, well, should we turn the sound on and see what we can hear?
3: Sure, let's do it.
1: And so every time you hear the note change, that means that the photon is arriving at a different one of the detectors.
3: Exactly. So a different photon has been either transmitted or reflected.
1: It's kind of like an experiment I did earlier with heads or tails, that there's two options and that it's either one or the other. And I tried to create a random sequence, but this is actually truly a random sequence.
3: Exactly. So it's exactly the same concept. You're getting either heads or tails, you're getting here detector one or detector two. But exactly, it's completely randomness. It's intrinsically random.
2: I should say that this laser emits an unimaginably large number of photons every second, but the team here have slowed it all down so that we can hear a steady stream of them. And there you have it. You are listening to a genuinely random sequence.

0: But how do we know it's really random? And if it is, why?
1: So what you heard is a process within quantum physics.
0: This is TIFF's colleague Nicolas Brunet.
1: So quantum physics is the theory that describes the world of particles, of atoms, and also photons, so those particles of light that you heard before. And so quantum physics has this very astonishing property that it features intrinsic randomness. So there are processes within quantum theory that must be random. And that's in contrast to classical physics, where the laws are deterministic.
2: So why doesn't the photon just do the same thing every time?
1: Right. So according to quantum physics, the state of the photon after passing through that beam splitter will be in a superposition. So it will be at the same time going through straight or and being reflected. But it's not one or the other, it's both at the same time. This is what quantum physics tells us.
2: Okay.
1: This is like an object, a photon here, being in two places at the same time. So this would be a property that we usually associate to a wave, right? A wave can split in half into equal halves at a beam splitter. A photon, we think of it as a particle. It should, in principle, go either left or right. Right? Now, a photon is a quantum particle, so it has this property that it can behave as a wave and as a particle at the same time.
0: This is not an easy thing to conceptualize, but let's give it a go. A wave is like ripples on a pond, all spread out and able to split apart and recombine. A particle is more like a marble, a single object in a specific place. A quantum particle, however, has both properties, at least until you measure it.
1: You put the detector and you ask the photon, did you go straight or were you reflected? And so then the photon will actually localize in one of these two places. And that is the moment that is truly random.
2: So it's not just like we've looked at loads of photons and we can't see a pattern. It's just that we think that that's sort of baked into the structure of reality.
1: Yes, that's right.
2: Okay.
1: This is, in fact, one of the most mysterious aspects of quantum physics. What is exactly happening at this moment when we measure the photon? So that is a process that we still don't really understand. But what we understand about it is that it must be fundamentally random. The point is that if it wouldn't, right, if it would be deterministic somehow, then it would lead to very implausible consequences in physics, like communication at infinite speed. And communication at infinite speed is incompatible with the famous theory of relativity by Albert Einstein. And this would enable dramatic things like traveling to the past and kill your grandparents. And
2: okay, so even as implausible as it sounds that something can exist in two places at once and that we only know where it is or it only is in one place once we look, that's less implausible than that, you know, time runs in all different directions and anything can travel faster than the
1: right,
2: speed of light.
1: Right, right.
2: And I'm my own grandfather, etc.
1: Right, right.
2: Okay, so we've sort of learned in this show that randomness is about not being able to predict something. And so predicting something is about sort of saying, okay, based on what's happening now, I can tell what will happen in the future. But because the photon is in two states or two places at once before you look, it's like there is no future to be able to say until you look. So it's meaningless to say, what will it be like when I look? Because nothing has happened until you look.
1: Right.
2: Is that right?
1: Yeah, that's correct. So it means that the world is fundamentally indeterministic.
0: So, Dorit, I think we're finally in a position to answer your questions. It's really hard to come up with something that's truly random, and it's definitely beyond the ability of the human brain. Your brain is going to see patterns in everything anyway, even if they're not really there. But there are things in nature that really are random. The fundamental particles that make up matter, like photons, can behave in ways that are intrinsically unpredictable. Our best theories of physics state that there are situations where it is impossible to know the outcome. There's something a bit strange about all of this, though. If, as Nicola said, the universe is fundamentally indeterministic at the level of these particles, how come anything exists that isn't random?
3: In randomness, there's a lot of order, in fact.

0: Here's Hugo Dumanil-Copin again.
1: There are rules that are telling us what happens when you repeat an experiment several times. If you toss 1,000 coins, roughly half of them will fall on tail, half of them on head. Of course, you can end up with only tails. But this is a tiny, tiny probability, so little that it will never happen anywhere in the universe.
2: So there's something interesting going on here with numbers, that if you have one or two, for example, atoms, or you have like one particle, it may behave in a truly random way. But once you have enough atoms to, for example, make a coin or to make a human, all the randomness will kind of obey these rules that means that it's very predictable. So my atoms are here and they're not sort of spread all over the universe at this moment in time.
1: Yeah. Maybe an analogy to keep in mind that a priori, small atoms can actually teleport in close distances, you know, because it behaves at random. So in some sense, you could imagine that if you run into this wall just next to us, you will be able to cross it. There is, in fact, a small probability that this will happen. But this probability is so, so small because all these atoms collectively, in some sense, order emerges from the fact that there are so many, even if each one behaves randomly, there are so many that the whole body, your body, my body, is behaving in a kind of deterministic fashion. So if we run into this wall, I can tell you, unfortunately, we will not cross it. In fact, there is a small probability we will, but it's so, so small that you would need many, many, many parallel universes and many, many tries to manage to cross. And when I'm saying that, it's really a huge number. Please do not try at home to do that.
0: Good advice from a trained professional there. And speaking of advice, Dorit, here's how our experts would go about tiling your bathroom floor in a random pattern. This is what a mathematician would do.
1: Here it's a two outcome thing, so what could have been done is simply to throw a coin.
0: Nice and simple, just toss a coin to decide which tile to pick. It's not truly random, but it's probably good enough. Here's how a neuroscientist would tackle it.
3: I think the first thing I would do, sadly, is to buy some new tiles. So I would introduce some more variants into this. So the more differences you have between the tiles, the easier it's going to be to make something that still looks random.
0: And here's what a quantum physicist would do.
4: Well, she should buy a quantum random number generator.
2: Okay.
4: And a very patient plumber.
2: I think her plumbers and tilers have lost patience now with them because they've been asked to do this too many times.
4: A quantum plumber.
2: A quantum tiler.
0: So there you go, Dorit. We would love to know which of those solutions you end up choosing. Thank you for a brilliant question, and over to you for the credits.
5: That's it for this episode of Crowd Science from the BBC World Service. The question was from me, Dorit, in Austria. The presenter was Anand Jagatia, and the producer was Ben Motley. If you've got any random questions that you'd like the team to answer, you can email them to crowdscience@bbc.co.uk. 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

0: Episode 3. Boy is asleep. He is dreaming. He is gliding through the soldiers' camp. He's reached the tent at the warlock. He wants to turn back, but the dream holds him. Boy opens the flap of the tent and looks into the room. It makes no sense. It is full of mist. He cannot see any details, just shadowy figures sitting in a circle. One of the figures speaks.
1: I tell you, I felt something. A wave of power. Only for a second. Did you not feel it? Gatekeeper, we all felt something. But I did not sense we should be concerned by it.
0: That voice. Boy recognizes it. It is the voice of the face in the tunnel. The voice continues.
1: Let us remember, though, we are of the Order of the Temple. We fear no man or thing, and should not waste time on trivialities. I hope you do not grow timid, Gatekeeper.
2: Temporal rule, I must protest.
1: I'm sure you must. However, we have much to decide. Let us move on.
0: The voice fades out. Boy feels himself being pulled away from the tent. The scene starts to fade. Boy woke with a jolt and sat up. He was panting. His heart was racing. Fearful of waking Millay and his family, he lay back. His mind was in turmoil. How could he be asleep and have such dreams? Were they visions? Or was he there? He hadn't ever had dreams like these before. It frightened him. Wolser. He must see Wolser. That reminded him he would be going to the council meeting with lots of strangers. He wished he knew what he was supposed to do now he'd arrived. The journey to the Purple Mountain had been scary, but this felt bigger, much bigger. It was after breakfast. Milena and Boy walked towards the end of the camp, where a much bigger tent stood. It was Wulfria, the village seer, who ushered them through the curtained entrance, revealing the whole of the inside of the tent. Boy hadn't realised it was so deep. Some of the side panels had been lowered, and light streamed in onto the reed mats that covered the floor. The room was noisy. On the left, sitting on the floor in a half circle, were villagers. Next to them, the wolves. The middle of the floor was empty. Milena gasped and pointed to the five men sitting against the right-hand wall, four soldiers and one in a dark tunic. He had a pointed beard, like the men in the dream. He and the others had their hands tied behind their backs. Wulfria guided the children to where Sentra and the other Chilga village elders sat and gently pushed them down beside them. The villagers stopped talking now, and everyone was looking at them. Boy felt the colour in his face. He looked over to Biter, who nodded a greeting to him. Wulser then got up and moved to the centre of the semicircle facing the assembled groups and sat on his haunches. Any final hushed conversations died as Wulfria, the seer of Chilga, joined Wulser and stood beside him.
3: My name is Wulfria. I am known to you all. As you know, our friends the wolves can only speak through us village seers, such as myself.
0: She turned to the wolf.
3: This is Wulfser. He is the leader of the five wolf clans and will speak on their behalf. Also here are representatives from the other wolf clans.
0: Sentra stood and announced himself as the leader of the village of Chilga. Then others who were seated at the front stood and announced themselves as leaders of the other four villages. The assembly fell silent as Sentra commanded attention.
4: We believe, as you do, that the Emperor, his father, and many before him have all wanted to cross the mountains of the north and conquer our lands. It has been our friends, the wolves, who have foiled such plans.
0: Eyes turned to the giant wolves sitting on their haunches.
4: We believe that when the wolves' packs were poisoned last summer, it was by the Emperor's hand. It did not succeed because the wolves and these two children in front of you journeyed for many weeks over the mountains of the west through lands none of us have seen to find a cure for the sickness. They found it in the juice of the flowers that grew on the slopes of the Purple Mountain. Had their search been unsuccessful, the wolves would have died and we would have been open to attack. Death or slavery at the hands of the soldiers should have been our future.
0: A horrified buzz went round the tent. Wulfsar through Wulfria then spoke.
5: 3 moons ago, many soldiers and their creatures of war poured out of the tunnels they had secretly made. They overran the clan's caves, killing all they found. It happened so quickly. Many of our pups and elderly members of the clan fell before them. We didn't realize that many soldiers also travelled swiftly to the nearest of your 5 villages, the village of Chilga. Sentra, let the story of your village now be told.
0: Sentra stood. Boy thought he looked tall and proud, but sad.
4: It was at night. We had no warning. Our village was

0: sleep. One after another, our houses started catching fire. We still do not know how, for there were no torches lit. Then soldiers were amongst us. They were rounding up our people, taking them as slaves, men, women, and even our children. Boy twisted round to Milena. She had tears in her eyes. Detra, he whispered. She just nodded. Sentra continued. We had no time to defend or organize ourselves before they'd gone. By daylight, all the houses had been destroyed. Many of you have traveled far, and we thank you for responding to our call. We meet here today to plan how we can save our lost ones and chase these intruders from our lands. He sat down. Boy looked around. Everyone, man, woman, and wolf, were glaring at the prisoners. Wolf arose. We do not understand how, but we believe it was the Emperor's warlocks that caused the houses to catch fire. The village of Chilga is no more. Instead, a giant enclosure has been hastily built to house their soldiers and protect the long floor that now stretches from our mountain caves in the north to the very west of our lands. Before we decide what we should do, we need to learn more of the Emperor's aims from these men. They were captured by us 4 days ago and brought here today so that we may learn more of their plans. Sentra walked up to the prisoners. We asked you earlier to tell us what you know. Are you still silent? The soldiers looked frightened and turned to the bearded man in the tunic.
1: I think they're more frightened of him than Sentra,
0: Milena whispered. Boy nodded his agreement. The bearded man in the tunic glared at them and then turned to Sentra. Do as you wish. Make your plans. Send your children to do your fighting for you. Know this. You cannot win. The Emperor will not be denied. Sentra raised his hands to quieten the angry villagers, who were clearly bridled by the man's sneering comment. Wolsa loped towards the man, stopping in front of him. The room went quiet. Boy could see hatred and defiance on the man's face. The giant wolf moved closer to his face, his black and yellow eyes boring into the prisoner. Boy could hear his own heart thumping as he wondered what was happening. The atmosphere was changing. The air was almost electric. The man's face contorted as though he was fighting something. There was sweat on his brow, now his face. Boy could see fear and panic in him. He was shaking his head. Please, he cried, do not make me speak. I cannot tell you. They will know. Death will be nothing compared to what they will do to me. I beg you. Wolsa held his gaze. All right, I know things. Just stop. Please stop. Wolsa sat back but did not move away.
1: What did he do? Hissed Milena.
0: Boy just shrugged his shoulders, not daring to look away, not wanting to miss anything. Sentra stepped towards the now snivelling man. The other soldiers were open-mouthed, confused. What is your purpose here? The man hung his head, wiped his face, and then faced Sentra, a pleading look on his face.
1: You must promise to hide me. They will know if I've spoken. I dare not return.
0: He turned to the soldiers. None of us can. Boy saw fear on all their faces. Sentra turned to the other leaders. He nodded to them and they in return.
2: If you tell what we need to know, then we will not send you back. Tell us your purpose here.
0: The man dropped his head to his chest, all defiance gone. He spoke to the floor. His voice was flat and resigned. We seek the lost city, the city that once ruled our world. When the wolves traveled to the Purple Mountain, they were followed by some of our men. But most of them were killed, but only one man returned. But he told the Emperor that he'd found it, hidden at the base of the mountain itself, the city that in legend has the power to rule all around it. He stopped as the villagers began talking. Sentra motioned for quiet. We have sent an army here and engineers to find it. It's led by warlocks from the Order of the Temple itself. I am of the Third Order there. He seemed to regain some of his spirit. It was our order that burned your village. They did it not only to gather slaves, but to see what defences you had and whether any of the warlocks lived in this land. He looked at Sentra, insolent now again. We took your kin as slaves to save us bringing our own. We knew there would be many here to choose from. The villagers murmured angrily, but were silenced once again by Sentra. The look of defiance had gone. I've told you what you wanted. Let us hide in your lands for as long as we can. We are doomed. Wolfsa spoke. And what is it within the city that they seek? There must be more than just to find old ruins. The man licked his lips and sighed. It doesn't matter if I tell you. He looked around and a cruel smile formed. You're all doomed. It will be but time before all your people are enslaved and you wolves are caged and shown at our circuses.

0: Wolfson made a low growl and the man flinched. All right, there is something else they seek, the greatest of prizes. But the Emperor fears that if another finds it, then... He stopped, a look of doubt on his face. Then the look changed to puzzlement, then confusion, then fear. A red haze began to form around him. Forgive me, Ruler. The wolf, it made me. You must understand. I had no choice. The haze grew in intensity, muffling the man's words. A voice suddenly filled the room, a voice filled with cruelty and venom. A voice Boy knew, the voice of the man in the tent. You betrayed me, Nagrot. You betrayed the temple. You betrayed the Emperor. For this, you will die. There was a communal gasp. Wolfson stood over the man, who was now crying in pain on the floor. He was curled up in a ball. The haze was forming into a dark red smoke, swirling around him. Boy felt something on his wrist. The band, it was beginning to glow. It was pulsing. He felt a tingling flow from it throughout his body. It wasn't the feeling of power he'd felt before in Chilga. This was from the band. Boy started to walk towards the man and the smoke. The man became still. Boy stretched out his arm. The tingling was like a fire within him. There was a roaring noise in his head. The red smoke was growing up towards the roof. It was turning into a hand. The fingers were beginning to stretch out above his head and across the roof towards the villagers. Above the noise, he heard Wolfsa shouting to the wolves and Wolfria to everyone else that they should get out. Boy stood before the blood-red hand. The band on his wrist was alight. The brightness grew, spreading out in front of Boy and up towards the hand like a cloak. It met and began to surround the hand. The roaring in his ears was growing and growing. It was deafening. Boy, can you hear me? He opened his eyes. It was Wolfria. She was kneeling in front of him, wiping his face with a cloth. It smelled of the sweetest calming herbs. He looked up properly. He was lying on a bed. Can you sit up, Boy? Drink this. He sipped the water. Where am I? What happened? Has it gone? Wolfria smiled. So many questions. Yes, it has gone, Boy. I do not understand how, but you have destroyed the red hand. It has gone. Do you hurt anywhere? No, I'm fine. I'm just tired, I think. Boy, time is short. You have saved us all. Of that, I am sure. But we need to ask more of you.
1: He saw the seriousness in her face.
0: Whilst you have slept, the council continue to meet.
1: She took his arm and inspected the band.
0: This band, the band your grandmother gave you, is not of Chilga, but it is of our land. We think it was made by the men of the West that lived near the Purple Mountain many generations ago. We think the band and the prize the Emperor seeks in the Purple Mountain are somehow linked. We need you to journey to the West once more. We need your powers. We cannot defeat him with men alone.
1: Boy lay back so tired.
0: Will Baita and the pack take me? Will Milena go? Yes, to both. Our men are too heavy for the wolves to carry. Will you go, Boy? For it is a journey full of danger.
1: Boy felt his tummy knot, but there was only one answer.
0: Yes, I'll go.
1: He wanted to ask so many questions, but he felt himself drifting and the tent go quiet.
0: It was early the following day. The boy looked down at Wolfria and wished her goodbye. She reached up and patted his arm. Be safe. Be careful, Boy.
1: She looked again at the band, turning it in her hands.
0: Guard it safely, Boy, for I feel its story is long.
1: Before Boy could ask what she meant, she nodded to Sentra, who saluted them by shouting out the words of the wolf packs.
2: Run long, run safe, run for the pack.
1: Wolfsa set off, Hunter behind him, then Boy and Biter, Milena and Growler, Silverback, Run Long, and lastly Small Ears. They loped out of the tented village, turned to the west and lengthened their strides, one behind the other. Boy never tired of riding on the back of Biter, the wind in his face, the calming rhythm as the wolf ran and ran, kilometre after kilometre, no slowing, no tiring. It was lunchtime. Wolfsa called a break. They all sat in a circle.
0: What happened to the man in the tent, Wolfsa?
1: Boy inquired.
0: What was the smoke?
2: We do not know for sure. The seers believe he was a warlock, and so other warlocks were able to use him as a channel, not only to kill him, but to reach out to us. By blocking them, and with the warlock dead, they lost their contact. We think the villagers will be safe from another such attack. But now we must travel to the long floor and then continue beside it at a safe distance to the western mountains. We may have to find another route further south or north to cross them. The Emperor's men will be guarding the tunnel entrance too closely.
0: Milena frowned. But Wolfsa, we thought the tunnel was the only way to cross the mountains.
2: No, the tunnel is the quickest. We hope and believe there will be other passes across the mountains to the jungle. Long tail.

0: and Green Eyes are exploring for such a route as we speak. They will meet us at an agreed wood. It means we must hurry and hope we are not delayed. We will then pass through the jungle, over the plains, and then to the Purple Mountain itself. It will be a long journey again, children. Remember, you must be on your guard at all times. It was 2 days later that they stood at the edge of a copse, watching the newly built road in front of them, a troop of soldiers marching along it. This is the long floor. We will travel parallel to it. I want it in sight as much as possible to better understand what is being moved westward. It will be many days before we reach the mountains, and if you remember, there is less and less cover. We shall have to be careful if we are not to be seen. Hunter moved to the front. I shall start scouting ahead, Wolfser, in case there are any soldiers camping off the road. Wolfser nodded. Boy knew that other than Wolfser, he was the biggest and swiftest of the pack and always scouted in front. Runlong and Silverback would linger behind them all to better protect Melena and himself. Growler and Biter had lain down as soon as they'd stopped, exhausted from carrying the two children. Melena looked at them and frowned. Should Boy and I run, so that you both have a little rest? They all agreed this would help. He started to rub his forehead with his hands, thinking how much more enjoyable riding was to running, when he caught sight of the band. It had changed colour. It was a deep red. Wolfser, why has my band turned red? He held it out to see. Wolfser inspected it. Turn it around, Boy. The figures in silver. Did your grandmother explain what they meant?
1: No, she just said that if I wore it, I'd catch a chilga. Danger is red, isn't it, Wolfser? Said Melena.
0: Wolfser looked around warily. You may be right, Melena. It may be to warn us of danger, perhaps even more. Boy had no more time to ask as they set off again. He was relieved, though, that Small Ears had offered to carry his rucksack in her mouth. After what seemed an age, Biter took pity on him, and exhausted from the run, Boy slumped onto his back. From his vantage point, he could see the road in the distance.
1: The band is still red, but the road is clear, isn't it, Biter?
0: No, Boy. We can hear and smell soldiers ahead. I think there must be many in number. At that moment, Hunter returned. There is a large camp ahead. There's also a new smell, dark and old. I don't like it, Wolfser. Lead the way, Hunter. We cannot risk being discovered. Boy felt the tension in Biter. He and Melena exchanged looks. They both knew that for Hunter to be concerned was serious. No one spoke as they ran further away from the road to the edge of the large forest. They headed along, parallel to the road, but within the forest's edge, so they could not be seen. It was hard going between the close-growing trees. Through them, Boy could see the green grass of the field separating them from the road. Every wolf was constantly alert for any strange smells or sounds. Boy started to relax. He'd seen no sign of any soldiers or the camp. Hunter must have taken them in a large circle around it. He was about to say so to Melena behind him when Hunter froze. Every wolf stopped mid-step and slowly lowered themselves to the ground. Wolfser's voice in his head. Soldiers, a large hunting party is in front of us. Still, everyone. Boy clung to Biter's back. He couldn't hear or see anything at first. Then he heard the noise of branches snapping and leaves being kicked. Soldiers were moving through the forest, coming towards them. He was sure they would cross in front of them. Then he saw them. 100 meters or so ahead of Hunter, walking across them towards the edge of the forest and the open grasslands. Files of men, some carrying long poles with animals' carcasses strapped to them. Perhaps 100 men. They weren't looking around, not on their guard. They're getting too close to us. They'll see Hunter for sure, Boy thought to himself. But the wolf was so still, his fur blending into the forest floor. He looked like a mound of earth. Suddenly the soldier at the front stopped, held out his arm for everyone to halt. He must have seen something. Slowly, very slowly, Boy looked around. Wolfser whispered quietly. They are too many to attack. We must wait for them to move away. Boy felt Biter tense. There was a rustle in the forest depths. Someone or something was crashing through the undergrowth. A shout. Dogs barking. The soldiers turned to look. Boy could see him now. A soldier with 2 dogs on leads, rushing to catch up. Lots of voices at once as he reached the soldiers, and they crowded around him. The dogs were barking and wagging their tails, enjoying the petting and attention. Then one of the dogs turned sharply towards where Hunter lay, started to growl and pull at his leash. The soldiers watched the dog, now both dogs barking furiously and jerking at their leads. The soldiers, immediately alert, scanned the area, searching for what the dogs had seen. Now, roared Wolfser out loud. As one, the wolves rose and rushed out into the open fields. They bypassed the soldiers before they had time to react. Boy looked over his shoulder as they headed away. Some of the soldiers were trying to heft spears, whilst the one in the front was raising a horn to his lips. He blew it, the sound deep and loud, then a

0: second and a third time. As Boy and the others raced away, he could hear the horn as it blew and blew. Now discovered, caution was forgotten, and the wolves swept along the forest edge, speed and distance all that mattered. Soon the soldiers were far behind them. But now there was an answering call in front of them. They couldn't see the road anymore because of the trees that now bordered it. The trees grew in number, forming an ever-widening woodland between them and the road. Another horn from this wood on their left, then another further on, a third and a fourth. Boy realized there must be soldiers throughout the wood. He looked ahead and saw the wood on the left and the forest on the right were converging with only a narrow gap between them. "We will try and outrun them," shouted Wolfsir. The pack and the riders were silent as they ran along the side of the forest. Boy couldn't see any movement in the woods, but sensed the enemy was there. He looked ahead. The wood was coming to an end, and beyond were open plains. Biter cried out, "If we can reach the gap, we'll be safe, for there is not a soldier or horse that can match our speed and stamina on the plains." A movement at the far edge of the wood in front of them. There was something there. Boy was sure he had seen a movement.
1: "Biter, to your left, at the end of the wood. I'm sure I saw something."
0: Biter looked. "You're right, Boy. But it can't be. I don't understand. The movement is at the top of the trees." Then they heard it. A deep-throated roar. A roar from the wood. Whatever it was, it had to be big.
1: "Biter, what is it? Is it one of those creatures that were living by the Purple Mountain?"
0: "Its cry's different, Boy. I don't know what it is." Boy watched the spot as they came closer and closer. Then he saw it round the edge of the wood. He gasped. Nearly as tall as the trees, on four legs, a short neck and large head, long mouth, full of teeth. It was a monster, bigger than any of the beasts Boy had seen before in Chilga. Like ants, soldiers followed it as it ponderously moved forward towards them. Wolves halted. The wolves stood still, panting. "It will cut us off. We will have to move into the forest and hope the trees are too dense for it to chase us easily. Hunter, you will lead the way." More and more horns as the soldiers either side of it spread out. Boy realized there had to be several hundred of them. Boy was no longer listening. He felt all his senses sharpening. The light cloud had gone. Now heavy dark clouds swirled around their heads. He felt a tingling along his whole body, felt the power beginning to gather, felt the anger rising, anger that these soldiers should threaten his friends. The beast. This was something different. Wrong somehow. It didn't feel natural. Even at this distance, he knew he could stretch out to it with his mind. But something was trying to block him. The animal was lumbering towards them, soldiers unable to match its speed, spreading out in a long line behind it. Boy became aware that Wolfsir was watching him. He raised his arms and focused on the animal again, felt the wolves beginning to pace around him, eager to head for the forest. He felt the power reach a bursting point. "Stop!" he shouted at the top of his voice. The creature jerked back, but then roared defiantly and continued forward. Again, Boy cried out, "Stop!" He focused every part of his mind and body. "Stop!" He saw the beast hesitate, try to move forward. Then a cry, a scream. Not the beast, a human scream, coming from behind the animal. The beast faltered, roared out in anguish, and slowly, very slowly, collapsed and fell to the ground. This has been Simon reading from Chilga, The Crown of Power. 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
2: Whawhia tikiti mau taronga. 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

0: in the New Zealand literacy and education landscape. I'm Alan Dingley, and along with Sasha Eastwood and Chris Auer, we'll be bringing you interviews, reviews, views and more. We look forward to having you along for the ride.
1: Kia ora kato katoa, welcome back. It is Lanza Sessions, our favourite time of the week, fortnight, month, whenever we record, no one really knows. And we're hoping that you guys are in the same frame listening to us. We hope your earballs are excited by silken tones. It's, can you tell? It's the last Friday of June. We've come in like, it's gone off like a frog in a sock in here. So, hey, how we doing, Chris? How we doing, Sash? Everyone good?
2: Oh, my gosh.
3: Tired but good.
2: I just needed this. This is great. I'm envisioning people washing their dishes and folding their washing and doing their
1: mowing
2: cataloguing.
1: Lawns and crocheting.
2: And listening to us, like, fall about ourselves because Alan just said something about a frog being in a sock.
1: Goes off like a frog in a sock because you imagine a frog in a sock would be going off, wondering what he's doing in a sock.
2: Yeah, I guess so, yeah.
1: No, you didn't hear that say? Oh, if I just invented the stuff again. So let's get professional team, end of term.
2: Really?
1: What news is ongoing at the moment? We know that the Wonderful Collected is out.
2: It is out, and it's a bumper.
1: It is. There's truckloads, like, going on in there.
2: It's a bumper issue. It's a great read, and I've got it. I printed it out and put it in my staff room for people to read. Because we need to be, it's another way we can be showcasing the mahi that's happening around the motu, right? Is to get it out in front of people that don't necessarily see what's going on.
1: Absolutely. If we're going to profile and showcase what we do, profile it, what a great example, all of that stuff crammed in there.
2: Yeah, yeah.
1: It's an amazing, like, amazing effort. So, yeah, make sure you are reading your collected and checking in. And, hey, give me some lovely feedback saying, hey, it was like, great to read about this person, or hey, I've done this in my library. Because feedback is joy. So,
2: that's
1: what we need.
2: Feedback is joy.
1: What else is Southern Hui. Oh my god, how exciting.
2: Yeah. It's so exciting.
1: Yeah, I love when an email pops up in the inbox. Yeah. Again, Invercargill goes off. Slightly colder. Goes off in a colder way.
2: Yes.
1: It means it's cool.
2: It is cool.
1: It's cooler. Because the email just popped up. Abstracts, right?
2: Yeah, abstracts for workshops are out. So if you've got something that's been you've been running quite successfully, a little bit of a journey you've been on in your library.
1: And please don't do what people have said to me in the past. Oh, I thought about presenting, but I didn't know if people would be interested. If it's about a school library, we will be interested.
2: We will be interested.
1: We don't care if you're just going to come in and show us the cool stickers you've made for our spines.
2: No.
1: Because we'll all then start a conversation of, what genre are you using, or what lettering, what font are you using?
2: Oh, font, what image?
1: Exactly.
2: Oh, there's just so much.
1: So anything, just anything, because we all wrap around each other. Anything that's presented, we're just
2: going to
1: go,
2: it's a very small but dedicated team organising the Southern Hui. All the information is always on the Stanza website. Get in there, have a look. We've got some amazing keynotes. We're looking forward to seeing some amazing workshops coming through. And it's going to be a great 1.5 days of, fun and learning.
1: Yeah, absolutely. So, check that out.
2: In a shorter term.
1: Think about what's going on. And even if you've got questions, if you're not sure you're brave enough to do an abstract, but you've got half an idea, ask someone else. We'll throw it on listserv or something and say, hey, I've got this half an idea. Does anyone want to present with me or take this idea and run with it? Because there might be someone that's willing to do it.
2: Or email Lauren, the convener.
1: Yeah.
2: And because she might have had another email from someone else saying a similar
1: thing.
2: Yeah,
1: got half an idea about what are the books, sort of best bookends to use.
2: Bookends,
1: Do we call it bookends, dividers? I don't know anymore.
2: Anyway.
1: Southern Hui, all good. So I think other than that, what other exciting things that are going on, that are about to be going on, is a connection with our guests today.
2: A connection with our guests.
1: I think if you're going to talk about this particular week, you've got to go to the top.
2: You do have to go to
1: the tippy top. And we have got the lovely Trina Lull, the president of Slanza, and just general all-round awesomeness. Hey, Trina, how you doing?
4: I'm good, thanks, Helen. How are you guys?
1: We'll start it easy. We don't want to freak you out as we do other people. Have you got any news?
4: We've got lots of news. We've got our very super cool activations that we're doing at the moment that have been coming up to you each fortnight to help advocate for school libraries. And we've got Aotearoa School Library Week.
2: Whoop, whoop.
4: Resources coming out as well.
1: Always a good time. That's 10th to 14th of August.
2: Yeah.
1: Aotearoa, New Zealand School Library Week 2026.

0: Always got such a good time to celebrate.
1: And if you haven't sent your MP a letter about the amazingness of school libraries, it's never too late to send that out. We need all of our, not only our electorate MPs, but party candidates to know all about the amazingness of school libraries. So it's definitely not too late to be looking back in your emails and finding the very first activation, which included that letter to the MPs. We've had some amazing responses, some generic responses, but some really good responses, from our elected and our candidates from around
0: the
1: world.
0: Don't you love some of the wording in those generic things?
1: Yeah.
0: We appreciate the work that goes on behind the scenes. Cool, feel free to fund it. So, School Library Week, there's just so many cool things, and I was having a look through the brochure, and Whale and the Snapper, because it was the first time I'd seen it, and I love their cover.
1: The that's cover's cool, right?
0: Because that's the story walk, right?
1: Yeah, the
0: story. Tell us a bit more about that, yeah. Trina?
2: The Story Walk originated in public libraries in Vermont, and they've registered it as a registered
1: global event.
2: I want to say trademark, but yeah. Trademark is not the right word. Yeah. And so as part of the conditions of making a Story Walk, we have to state where the Story Walk comes from, which is where your information sheet comes in at the beginning. But essentially, Scholastic have extremely generously given us access to printable PDF versions of the whole book so that you can pop them out on stakes and put them around your school, and you can direct your ākonga around your school to read the story as they're walking in the outdoors.
0: I've just opened it because I've got a laptop here because I'm a swap. But oh my gosh, it's just beautiful? So beautiful. Once Upon a Time in the Stark and Blue
1: too.
0: Waters of Whalers Bay.
1: It's the first bilingual book we had.
0: Oh, that's so good.
1: And extensive teacher resource notes that come with it.
0: It's a school-wide pitch you can do, eh?
1: Yeah.
0: Like, it's a school-wide
1: and
0: pitch.
1: And I think it's adaptable to all ages too, actually. There's, I don't think there's anything wrong with putting a picture book up around a secondary.
3: I can see
1: some people really enjoying that. And everyone loves a good picture book, don't they?
3: Yep.
1: And it is, like Alan said, it's just such a beautiful book. And it's a very cool story. It's based on an Aesop fable, Trina?
0: Again, straight away, there's a connection, isn't there?
2: The lion and the mouse.
1: Yeah.
0: So your English classes do Aesop's fables. Yep. The different morals, and you get into, like, moral discussions.
1: That's right.
0: Biology and science can do the
1: social science.
0: The life, the life under the sea here.
1: Yeah.
0: It's just and that's just, like, one thing, as part of, like, what the week's all about. And obviously the week is all about celebrating school libraries. I'm scrolling. See, the things I get distracted. It's just so good. So the activity guide comes in, and it's one of those things is that these are all just guides, right, Trina?
1: Yep.
0: This is just like little crumbs for people to take and just go om nom nom and then just go with their own thing, right?
2: Absolutely. And all the year's activity guides are still on our website. So if you wanted to go back and have a look through all of the others and go, oh, I actually really like this one from 2022, I'm going to do this time, then that's great. What we're doing is we're creating this gorgeous big bank of resource ideas to get people started on making their school library the hub of activity, because it's already the hub of the school, but a hub of activity for the week so that we can celebrate everything that we do.
0: Oh my gosh! I'm just going through the list of suggested activities, right?
1: It's and, some fun ones, isn't it? Oh,
0: me with my improviser's brain. Like the second one's, it's called "Can you sell that? Create a real estate brochure or pamphlet to sell one of the houses in your favourite book. What are the best features of perhaps Dracula's castle or the fabulous bedroom count of the borough? Maybe Toad Hall could be marketed as a DIY dream. Views to die for, built-in library, dungeons galore. I'm good friends with a couple of real estate people in town, and I'd love to get them to write a real estate pitch for like a famous house. Or Hogwarts, they're selling Hogwarts or something. And what a great idea, because it's a community connection.
1: Yeah.
0: And that's the thing, is we've got to remember to sell our libraries. We've got to
1: wider
0: get the community wider. Yeah. What a great thing.
1: And it could be a quiz. You could get them to sell the house, and then people have to guess which house it is.

0: Brilliant.
1: Yeah.
2: And so when you go through these suggested activities, again, make sure you're sharing with other people.
1: Yeah.
2: Like jump on Listserv or wherever and say, oh, hey, with the secret book suggested activity, I did this.
1: Yeah.
2: Because, again, it's hive mind. It's everyone sharing.
1: We're really keen, like we are every year, to make sure people are using the hashtag.
2: Yeah.
1: And this year we've got some prizes, haven't we, Trina?
3: We do. We've got some cool prizes of books for your library. So if you use the hashtag ASLW26, then we'll be looking through that and we'll pop everyone who uses that hashtag into a draw to win packs of books.
2: What particular social media would that be on from a 52-year-old social media novice?
1: Instagram.
2: Instagram.
1: So we can find anything on the internet. As long as it's a public post, sometimes people not making their posts public, so we can't see them even if they do have the hashtag. So make sure that you've got a public post. Have it on Instagram, Facebook, Mumble Twitter, Blue Sky. We'll be looking at all of those places, but yeah, make sure it's public.
2: Is that the middle of term three?
1: Week four, isn't it, Trina?
3: It's week four of term three.
2: So you've got, which is great, because you've got that 2-3 weeks like planning time, you start pitching things to the kids.
3: Mm. And the idea of having it out now, this week, was that people could print off the activity guide and just percolate those thoughts over the holidays.
0: Oh, good word.
3: Like how are you going to make it work, and what ideas have you got that you can use? And then it means that you can hit the ground running when you get back to school, and you've got that full 3 weeks to then connect your staff to the activities and then through into the students, and we're all working together to make those things work. All those activities work, those ideas work within your library. And I'm hoping that Listserv will be a buzz with it in the first 3 weeks of the term I've tried this, I'm going to do it this way. Has anyone got a Canva template, or has anyone got something else that we can use for this?
2: I'm going to put out a challenge. The first suggested activity in the guide is origami bookmarks, right? Have a look at the different kinds of origami corner bookmarks. You can make simple ideas of using plain paper and drawing faces on them, more intricate designs like butterflies, monsters. Use this link to see YouTube playlists for tutorials. I'd like people to present their origami creations that are inspired by that prompt, and I will figure out a book prize.
1: Ooh.
2: I'm laying it out there now, all of you wonderful people. So I want to see your origami book corners or bookmarks or any origami creation that you have to show us that you have made.
1: Mm-hmm.
2: And that's using one of these suggested activities.
1: And how are they showing us, Alan?
2: Well, we will accept the honesty of a photo. You don't need to show us making it. I'm going to trust people out there.
1: So to the podcast email, or where are they sending these?
2: Oh, on Listserv, sharing it. So everyone can share their things, and then we can make a bit of a... they have to shout out that it's for the Slanzer Sessions.
1: Oh, of course. You've got to reference the podcast.
2: Yeah, this is for the Slanzer Sessions Muppets Idiots. Feel free to describe us anyway.
1: Oh, my gosh.
2: Yeah. No, but we need to
1: know if I'm up for that.
2: Oh, I am.
0: I don't have a problem with that.
2: Yeah. The way we act on this podcast, we could be called many names. But that's the sort of thing. I'm so excited by like these prompts and things, and it gets us excited about us. Trina, it helps us remember what we do, and occasionally it's like a Barocca tablet, right?
1: Yeah.
2: If you're feeling flat, you throw in something fizzy and you're down it, and you've got that burst of energy, and that's what this is about, right?
3: It is absolutely what it's about. It's about those beginning ideas to give you guys the energy and the buzz and the joy and thought process of how you can make it work for your students in your space.
1: And Trina's, together with our graphic designer, Kate, has come up with some bookmarks that you can download. There's some bunting there. And if that's all you've got, end up having time for is bookmarks and bunting. And one thing I thought I might do is print off the poster and have I spy... What can you see these list of these things, and that can be enough, because you're already doing something different. You're already kickstarting, and or give your highest level, so primary schools, give your year sixes a chance.

0: challenge. What kind of activities do you want to run in the library? Your school librarians, you know, just get those people involved and get them thinking about how they can be running their space, because it is their space. Let's get some buzz. Some buzz.
1: Sorry, I just opened the crossword and I'm trying to do some of the answers.
0: Right.
1: I don't know the first one, which is like really kind of embarrassing. But it's that thing, you don't tacos. Open everything. Tacos. Oh, thank you. Yep. Okay, everyone, the answer to a cross is tacos. Tacos. It's that, yeah, that we open some, we get resources and things like that. Sometimes we open them and if there's lots of resources, we go, oh, it's I can't lot. Possibly do all of those, yeah. And then we don't do any because we get daunted. And this is broken down into such little things. And, you know, I'm going to do this crossword later at home because it's so cute. And there's a word search. God, I love a good word search. And there's, oh, there's two crosswords. Another, oh, my God.
2: There's bingo as well.
1: The bingo. Because I was looking at that earlier and I thought, okay, where are we here? Reading bingo. And it's that thing that, you know, you get at a mixer or a icebreaker. So there's reading bingo. Read a page of a book backwards. Oh, my gosh. That's terrifying.
2: It could be a picture book. It might only be one line.
1: Nice. Bite-sized chunks. Yeah.
0: And you could use the story walk.
1: I mean, can you guys just talk? I'm just going to get a book from the foyer.
0: Dear, oh dear, here we go. I was thinking maybe we could do a podcast where we quickly go through as many of the bingo challenges as we could. That might be quite fun.
3: Yeah, it could be fun.
0: Oh, and Alan is about
3: back,
0: to start.
3: He's back now.
1: Hi, I've just been to the foyer and I've got a book, The Career That Chose Me, Remembering Dame Vera Lynn.
0: Oh.
1: This is at Manawatu People's Radio. Occasions many on Hall Albert Royal, the et performed, have I.
0: What have you started, Trina?
1: I love it already. Oh my God, that is so good. My subversive brain.
2: So you checked your box off already.
1: Yes. Woo. Thank you, everyone. I've achieved. But it's got, as you said, like reading the car, reading a costume. Oh, Care Bear.
0: Oh, yeah.
1: Care Bear. Sweet. Gives me an excuse to wear. Well, I don't need an excuse to wear my costume. Read a book aloud in a silly accent. Obviously, that will scare some of you, but do it on your own. Make yourself laugh. Do it in the car, or don't because you're driving. Do it at home. These are just little joyful. They're all so joyful. Read a recipe and make it. But
0: read
1: obviously,
0: one and
1: click
0: water.
1: Click go to menu. Don't read the whole story on the internet of bloody recipes.
0: No.
1: Oh God, yeah. This is a recipe my dad made back in the 1940s. Yeah.
0: There's a website. Sorry, this is a complete, what's the word? I've lost my words now.
1: Segway. No, yeah, it's not.
0: Segue.
1: It's a
3: digression.
0: Digression.
1: Digression.
0: I found a website where you can put the recipe URL in and it takes out all the...
1: Oh, the story stuff
0: all
1: just gives you the
0: rubbish,
1: recipe.
0: And it just gives you ingredients in the recipe. I love it.
1: Maybe we should do a cooking episode. Cookbooks are books, right?
0: Yeah. Well,
1: what's your go-to
0: I've got a
1: recipe?
0: Harry Potter cookbook.
1: So find your favourite one out of a book. Roald Dahl.
0: Roald Dahl cookbook. Yeah.
1: Yeah, there are. So we can find a themed recipe.
0: Yeah.
1: And then our go-tos.
0: Sorry,
1: and
0: Trina.
1: Then what we'll do is we'll get people to send us, they'll make us sweet treats and send them to us and we can judge them.
0: Oh, yeah.
3: Oh, what a tough job that'll be.
1: No, that's just my idea, just get cupcakes and brownies and stuff. And cookies. Well, package them up nicely. Come visit, like,
0: overnight.
1: Knock on the door to eat brownies.
0: It'll only cost you $30-something for an overnight delivery in today's postal
1: just
0: cost.
1: Just for me to eat it. But there's, anyway. Read at the supermarket, read in the car. Carry a book around with you. And if you're waiting someone to go beep, beep, beep with your groceries and saying, how's your day?
0: You can read aloud to them. Aloud to the checkout operator. Who's not going to love that?
3: I can see Alan doing that.
1: Is it a challenge?
0: It's a challenge.
3: Oh, I can see you doing
1: challenge?
3: It already.
1: Me reading to a checkout operator?
3: I can see you doing
0: Trina's
3: it already.
0: Trina's losing it, I just want to say. She's like...
1: What have you started this, Trina. You're taking responsibility for this. I'll try and make a video of me reading to a checkout operator.
0: Awesome.
1: And I'll post it somewhere.
0: Yeah. Hashtag.
1: Hashtag.
0: ASLW26. Yeah,
1: me doing my reading bingo. But that's what it's about, right, Trina? Like, the simple joys.
2: It's absolutely what it's about.
1: Because this isn't just for our libraries and our students. Yeah.
2: Books in every hand. That's what we want. It's people just taking their books with them everywhere and just reading a little bit every day.
0: I'm now envisioning Alan in his Care Bear costume, literally throwing books at people at the supermarket and reading aloud a page to each one as he throws it.

0: know, like I...
1: Me on the conveyor belt that moves the groceries along in a Kiwi outfit reading a book.
2: Oh, yeah. I think
3: a baggage claim at a...
0: We'll go to the pub and stop here.
1: You
0: just keep going round.
1: Okay, unclaimed.
0: Unclaimed, yeah. That would be right.
2: Oh, my gosh, this is so exciting.
0: Why didn't you put that on the bingo sheet, Trina? Read on a conveyor belt at the airport. Bad. Next year, yeah.
1: Okay, this is a challenge, people. Yeah. There's another photo. It's like you reading in strangest places.
0: Yeah.
1: You know, because reading's everywhere. But that's like, yeah, obviously we sound a bit silly, but that's the cool thing about it. The idea of someone seeing someone read a book in a Kiwi costume in a supermarket, they'll think it's weird, but they'll think, there's a book.
0: There's a librarian. They must have a really awesome library. Let's bring it back to the point here.
1: Yes, but we are the libraries. That's wondrous people.
0: Such fun. I just can't wait, actually. I'm really looking forward to seeing people's pictures on Listserv, pictures on Instagram, pictures on Facebook, pictures in our, you know, we've got our Facebook connected, Stanza connected group.
1: Share
0: that joy. Let's get excited.
1: That's what this is meant to inspire, is that joy of our space, joy of books, joy of, as Trina said, a book for every person in every hand. That's where it comes from, and that's what we're here for. So, I mean, it's just so much fun. And it's provided to you lovely people. I mean, let's give, you know, Slanza and all you wonderful people a bit of a pucky-pucky.
0: Pucky-pucky, yay!
1: Because, again, we're just, we've been given the goods, doing the mahi, and it's for us to use, or not use, it's obviously up to everyone, but the resources are there, the little prompts.
0: And if that week doesn't work for you, feel free to use those resources at any week in the year where you have, where you want to celebrate your library.
1: True. Yeah, if you decide to, the little icon in the corner, if it's October, November, just cover that up and just use it for whatever else you need. Because, you know, if we keep talking to people about how our library should be fun, we've got to make it fun and show people why our library is fun instead of just claiming it. It's going to show people what it is.
0: Yeah, that's right. You can't just claim it. You've got to prove
1: it. That's it. We're doing it. But in your way, you know, obviously I'm a little bit more extroverted than some people.
0: Are you?
1: I've been told that. It's a weird thing. And everyone, as I said, you take bite-sized chunks. It's word finds on the table when they walk into the library. Simple as that. And if you don't have the time or energy to do,
0: and funnily enough, the word finds are book related. So you know that's weird, isn't it? Yeah.
1: You guys are smart.
0: Find the book that you've just found the title and the crossword. So find it in the library.
1: You're not just pretty faces and chaotic energy over there at Slanza.
0: Yeah, sure.
1: Oh, Trina.
4: I was doing the answers today in the crossword because I thought I'd better do the crossword answers so that when someone says, "What are the answers?" I actually have it. And I sat there for a good 20 minutes not being able to remember what the answer to one of them was.
1: See, chaotic.
0: What book was that, Trina?
4: Oh, that was the one that I asked you guys about.
0: That one.
1: Yeah, behind the scenes, people. It's just like you guys. Like, some days we just don't know what's going on.
0: No.
1: But it gets done.
0: And we're going to quickly ask Trina what her book, Heart and...
1: Oh, have we not? Because we've had her on before.
0: She might have a new one.
1: She may have changed. What's the last book you remember vividly from the last year?
4: Oh.
1: Ooh.
4: No, I can't talk about that one on this podcast.
0: Oh.
1: Excuse me. We are pretty open here. Oh, are you embarrassing yourself? Is that why you're saying you can't?
4: No, I think the one that I would like to talk about today is the Land of Stories series.
1: Chris Colfer.
4: The first one's called The Wishing Spell. And it's by Chris Colfer, who's an American actor. He was one of the guys in Glee.
1: Yep.
4: That was
1: gay character
4: on.
1: Kurt.
4: Yep, that's the one.
1: I got told that. I don't know that.
4: It's really lovely because it's based around fairy tales, but each fairy tale has this really weird twist to it that you're not expecting. And this is like life that's gone on after the fairy tale finishes.
1: Yes.
4: And these modern-day kids have come into it, and they're working through this. But these are stories that they've grown up with their whole lives and their whole childhood, and they're suddenly seeing them in the flesh for the first time, and it's a really

0: clever way of of bringing those traditional fairy tales back to what we're thinking about and what we're talking about and how things happen after the happily ever after and what kind of long term effects.
1: And that's a series
0: for Sleeping Beauty.
1: It's a series, Trina.
2: Yeah.
0: It is a series, yes. It's a 6-book series.
1: It's still being published? Is it like
0: No. Oh. No, it's finished. It's all in print now. It's all lovely. And by the end of it, the kids who started off are writing their own stories.
1: That's cool.
0: As part of the book as well. And it's super cool.
1: Awesome.
2: Yeah. That was super popular when I was at Pennant. It was a lovely... obviously when actors write books you kind of go oh, but his was spot on. They were really, really cool. So there you go, ladies and gentlemen, Trina Lyle, The Land of Stories by Chris Colfer. That is her recommendation of a bit of joy that she's found in her library. So thank you, Trina, as always, A, for your mahi. We really do appreciate you. And to Slanzer in general for the Aotearoa NZ School Library Week 2026. How exciting is that going to be? And now I'm super excited about getting dressed up and going into a supermarket and doing a little something a little bit silly. I could do the storybook book. I could do it in the shellfish section because we've got like a mussel. There's like a mussel
1: right.
2: tank.
1: I think we're over time. Are we over time, Chris?
3: Yes, yeah. We are.
2: Okay, I'll fill you in. Thank you, everyone. Thank you, everyone, for listening. I hope you're okay. So thank you, Trina. Thank you, Chris. Thank you, Sash.
1: Always a pleasure.
2: Thank you, everyone out there. Ka kite anō.
1: Haerera.
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Welcome to Amazing Grace for another week. Pray that you're going to be encouraged and blessed today as we share some tips on surviving

As a Christian a bit later on, and there's going to be a little health section, and now I'm going to just remind you that here at Amazing Grace, we do have a little magic little book, not